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1: Welcome. 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One thing that is certain for everyone in this world, we will face struggles. Some of those will seem so large that we cannot imagine overcoming them. God knew they were coming. He has a plan. He is for you. He asks us to stand firm in faith, trusting His plan. 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
2: Stand firm number two. And there'll be more. There are several vivid pictures in Scripture of where our Heavenly Father wraps His great big Heavenly Father arms around us. And that's a picture I've actually used a lot lately. Around His children, and then says, I've got this. I've got this. Lori, certainly one of those people. You don't have to batter your way through life in this fallen world on your own. You don't have to. Be still. Let me fight your battles for you. And we need to see some of those examples over the next few weeks. And we are, and we will here today. I need to see them. This is for me as much as you. We're living in a chaotic world. None of us are sure what tomorrow will bring. Donna Nowitzki left service last week. I think she's probably here today. Went home, found her husband unresponsive. 2 days later, she had to say goodbye to her husband this week. And Darcy Weaver said goodbye to her mom just a few hours later. Some of you have faced life-altering events just in the last 7 days. And many of us have struggled with life questions that we don't have any answers to. We need God, yes? We need God. We need God to assure us that He can do for us what we can't do for ourselves. We need that. We all do. We can repeatedly, we'll put this on the screen, we can repeatedly find examples in Scripture where God says to a group of people, exhausted, scared, overwhelmed people, I have this. I've got this. Your battle is my battle. Don't be afraid. Stand firm. Be courageous. Lots of terms that we're going to find here in the Bible. Be courageous. Stand firm. I will conquer the things that seem like they're going to conquer you. I'll do it. We just heard a great testimony of that. Be still and know that I am God. So we started last week at the only possible right place to start a sermon series like this. Hebrews escaped from slavery after the 10 plagues. They're on their way toward the Red Sea. They're trapped by Pharaoh's entire army. Every chariot, the Bible says, every chariot, every expert archer, every commanding officer, he sent his entire army to chase down 3 million completely defenseless people. And there they were, out of options, facing the Red Sea. No doorway ahead of them. And no possibility in their mind that any doorway would open up. They'd never been in this situation before. And the back door shut, slammed shut by the most powerful army on the planet at that time. And Moses, bless his heart. I look at this from a leadership perspective. How did he get the guts? How did he get the faith to look at that group of very desperate people and say these words? But this is the kind of words we're going to see a lot in this series. Here he is, Exodus 14, 13. Moses said to the people, fear not, stand firm, see the salvation of the Lord, which He will work for you today. For the Egyptians whom you see today, you will never see them again. The Lord will fight with you, and you will only have to be still. That's our message. That's our message. Don't be afraid. Stand firm. Your battle is really my battle. I've got this. Okay? Let me list a few of the observations that we had last week. I gave you 12. We're going to look at 5 out of 12. Just real quick. 5 out of 12. Here they are. They're all potent. They're all quick. Let's do this. Observation number 2, God is going to fight for you He never counted on you fighting alone. So don't be afraid. Stay calm. Stand firm. Sounds a little bit like a self-help seminar, but it's not. It's going to get deeper. It's going to get deeper. Observation number 5 from last week. God didn't bring you this far to abandon you. Some of us really, really need to hear that today. He didn't bring you this far to abandon you. And observation number 6, God didn't bring you this far just to bring you this far. He's got more. He has more. Observation number 9, God will make a way where there is no way. Some of you are looking at circumstances of your life saying, I have no possible way forward. I don't know where I'm going to go after today. And I promise you, I can promise this, and many, many people in this room can promise you the same thing. God will open a door that you can't even see is there. We've all experienced that, have we not? Didn't see anything, blank wall, and then God opens a door. And you will look back in a year, or you will look back in 5 years, and you will say, oh, wow, I had no idea, but now I see it. There it is. God had a plan, and he made a way where there absolutely was no way. If God brings you to it, he'll bring you through it. He will. And the last one from last week, observation 12, and several of you talked about this week. It was kind of new to me. This was never a trap for the Israelites. This was a trap for the Egyptians. God is for you, not against you. God is for you. And some of us need to hear that. God has not allowed you into the trials that you're facing right now in your life, whatever they may be, to bring you to a place of defeat. He has you there to bring you to a place of victory. And he wants your victory more than you do. Do we know that? He wants you not to be defeated. That's what God's plan is for his children. So let's jump forward. The Hebrew Israelites get across the Red Sea. Pharaoh's entire army is wiped out. The Egyptian dynasty, by the way, begins to crumble. It will be replaced by the Assyrian Empire, and that's not just a stray thought. That's important because of the example that we're going to look at today. So put that into your whatever you put that kind of information into. In fact, here's a homework assignment. Notice the word homework assignment, not in the rest of this sermon. What's the difference between the Hebrews, the Israelites, and the Jews? What is the difference? Don't say that out loud. Why are they called Hebrews in the first part of the Bible, and when Jesus gets on the cross, the sign above him says, King of the Jews? What is that all about? Homework. Let's move on. The Israelites, notice the word I use, go to Mount Sinai. Moses receives the Ten Commandments, and then the whole law of God, and then they mess up, and they end up wandering in the wilderness for the next 40 years. And Moses dies. Moses ends up, the guy who led them, the guy who did everything with all this faith, ends up dying in the wilderness, and young Joshua takes his place. Joshua, a commander in the army, whatever kind of army you can develop while you're wandering through the wilderness for 40 years. That's an AI picture, and they're always kind of weird. It looks like it's a school bus back there. It's kind of weird, is it not? I use pictures on purpose because we tend to remember 20% of what we hear. We tend to remember 50% of what we see and hear. The people that made your phone know that, of course, and your TV. But I've always been intrigued by the fear that Commander Joshua felt. Let's talk about this on the way to our example. The fear, when he was put in charge of the Israelites, the emotion of fear that's common through all the Bible, that's common into every one of our lives. But the solution to the fear is always the same, and it so lines up with the series that we're talking about right now. Let me just show you this. On the way to the example we're going to, Joshua 1:5, God talking to him, no one will be able to stand against. He's young. He's inexperienced. He has no idea where he's headed. God says, no one will be able to stand against you as long as you live, for I will be with you as I was with Moses. I will not fail you. I will not abandon you. Be strong and courageous, for you're the one who will lead these people to possess all the land I swore to their ancestors to give them. Watch. Again, 3 times, be strong and very courageous. I remember reading this when I was young. So important. Be careful to obey all the instructions Moses gave you. Do not deviate from them, turning either to the right or to the left, a phrase I often use now. then you will be successful in everything you do. Study this book of instruction continually. Meditate on it day and night, so you will be sure to obey everything written in it. Only then will you prosper and succeed in all you do. Watch, again, 9. This is my command. Be strong and courageous. Do not be afraid or discouraged, for the Lord your God is with you wherever you go. So he leaves. Israelites get into the promised land. God raises up the great King David, who extends the kingdom farther than it's ever been up to that point. And David, with God's prodding, takes this Canaanite fort called Jebus, and he rebuilds it into Jerusalem, the city of peace. And Jerusalem has never been the city of peace, ever. It's been attacked 52 times. It's been besieged 44 times, completely destroyed twice, certainly more than any city on the planet. I'm going to take you to one of the besieged times, one of the besieges, okay? It's an awesome story. It's an absolutely amazing story. Here it is. After Solomon, there's this lineup of Israel kings. 33 of them are anywhere from bad to really, really bad. Bad kings. 33. You don't even recognize their names, probably. Zimri, Ahijah, Athaliah, Shalom. Anybody know? And who cares? They led Israel down absolutely the wrong path. They perhaps shouldn't be remembered. A handful, that's five. Five good kings in Israel. And the goodest of the good is the example we're going to look at today. The goodest of the good, young guy. And he had a buddy by the name of Isaiah. Yeah, the prophet. But Isaiah wasn't some old white-haired prophet at the time. Isaiah was probably still a dark-haired prophet. And they were friends. And eventually he would be called the greatest prophet. But that's still ahead. But this is where these two guys, Isaiah and the unnamed one that we're going to talk about, this is where their life jumps to the surface. And we see them in the Bible and we can get kind of excited about what we see. Let me take us first to the statement by the unnamed king that is just like the statement of Moses. And here again, a very young man, but somehow or another God gets into his heart and he gives this great, wonderful statement. In 2 Chronicles 32:7, he's got these people who are scared out of their mind. He's trying to lead people who are so discouraged. They're literally thinking they're going to die. And here's what he says to them. Be strong and courageous. Sound familiar? Don't be afraid and discouraged because of the king of Assyria or his mighty army, for there is a power far greater on our side. He may have a great army, but they are merely men. We have the Lord our God to help us and fight our battles for us. There's his name, Hezekiah's words, greatly encouraged. There are so many moving parts here. Six sentences, but just like Moses' famous statement. Again, everybody's scared, everybody's discouraged. We'll talk about it in a minute. Out of their minds. And now it's the Assyrians and their great world leader, Sennacherib, who now has a mighty army. The Egyptians have fallen away and the Assyrians have taken their place. Do you remember when I said last week, this is how this story kind of unfolds. Let me just kind of take you into it slowly. Do you remember last week I talked about Jonah and he is running from God and he gets on that ship? And it's traveling right above Egypt on the Mediterranean Sea. And this storm comes up. You remember the whole story. And the people ask Jonah, what in the world are we going to do? And he says to them, I am a prophet of Yahweh, the Hebrew God Yahweh. And when he says that, everybody is scared out of their mind. Why are they so afraid? It's been 650 years since the Exodus, but the point of the matter is, they knew. They all knew the story. They all knew about the God who split the Red Sea and destroyed the army of the Egyptians, in fact, destroyed the entire Egyptian dynasty. And I'm saying to you, don't forget, we'll put it on the screen, don't forget that Jonah was taking a circuitous route through a whale's belly to the city of Nineveh, which was the capital of Assyria. So now we've switched places. We're not in Egypt anymore. We're going to be in Assyria. And that's where Jonah went. Remember, the book of Jonah ends with the city of Nineveh putting on sackcloth and repenting. But their repentance wasn't very good because only 45 years has passed. And that Assyrian army is now surrounding Jerusalem, getting ready to wipe them out. And this leader, Sennacherib, of the Assyrians, knows full well the story of the Exodus. Jonah just lived a few years earlier. He completely knows the story. He knows exactly what the God of the Hebrews did to the Egyptian army. He knows exactly what they did to the Pharaoh. He knows exactly what they did to the entire Egyptian dynasty. And yet he's going to take God on anyway. It's just the most amazing thing, I think. So Jerusalem's ruler, the best of the top five, Hezekiah, here's what we read. You ready to dive into the story? Here it is. He was 25 years old when he became king. He reigned in Jerusalem 29 years. He did what was pleasing in the Lord's sight, verse 3. Just as his ancestor David had done, he removed the pagan shrine, smashed the sacred pillars, cut down the Asherah poles, broke up, watch this amazes me, broke up the bronze serpent that Moses had made because the people of Israel had offered sacrifices to it. And they named it, the bronze serpent was called Nehushtan. They named it. The one symbol that God had used to save them in the wilderness from all of the poisonous snakes. It was the symbol that Jesus uses just before John 3:16, where he says, just like Moses lifted up the snake in the wilderness, so I must be lifted up, talking about his crucifixion. Anyone who believes in me will have eternal life. They named the symbol and they worshiped, of all things, the bronze snake. And Hezekiah said, no way, man, no absolute way. Hezekiah 18, verse 5, Hezekiah trusted in the Lord, the God of Israel. There was no one like him among all the kings of Judah, either before or after his time. And that's just my note. That's interesting because David, before him, was called a man after God's own heart. But this dude was something. This Hezekiah, young guy that he was, he remained faithful to the Lord. In everything, he carefully obeyed all the commands the Lord had given Moses. So the Lord was with him, and Hezekiah was successful in everything he did. And then watch the last line. Boom, it changes. He revolted against the king of Assyria and refused to pay him tribute. That really makes me like this dude a lot. Jerusalem in David's time, we talked about this when we had that whole David series, 30 sermon last year. All of Jerusalem in David's time was just 2.5 times the size of this piece of property you're sitting on right now. That's how big the city was. And once it grew to Jesus' time, the entire city of Jerusalem would fit between Kinnerman Road and Midway, between US 1 and Oleander. And the Assyrian king Sennacherib said to all these small kingdoms, of which this was one, I'll leave you alone if you charge your people a hefty tax and then you give the tax to me. And Hezekiah said, no. Not going to do it. Remember, we're talking about a world empire. And little Hezekiah says, nope, thank you, not going to do it. What did he think was going to happen? Think about that. You remember probably Moses, upstart Moses, took on the Pharaoh of Egypt and won. And Hezekiah knew that story really, really well. So Hezekiah says, no way, you're not going to get any tax from me. Was that right or wrong? It was right. Because God's plan was to wipe out the entire Assyrian Empire. And he was going to use this little upstart bunch of people to do it. Absolutely stunning. But Hezekiah is still working on his feet of faith. He's not ready for all of that yet. But watch what he does. You want to yell at him when this is over. At least this part, not the rest. Verse 13, in the 14th year of King Hezekiah's reign, King Sennacherib of Assyria came to attack the fortified towns of Judah, and he conquered all the towns coming in toward Jerusalem, taking them off one at a time. King Hezekiah sends this message to the king of Syria. I have done wrong. I'll pay whatever tribute you demand if only you'll withdraw. Scaredy cat. Yes, huh? You're not going to be for long. King of Assyria then demanded a settlement of more than 11 tons of silver and 1 ton of gold. To gather this amount, King Hezekiah used all the silver stored in the temple of the Lord and in the palace treasury. Was that right or wrong? Man, that was a whole truckload of wrong, yes? So let me just give you some principles. Your last time was observations. This one was principles. Principle number one. Never, never, never do a wrong to try to achieve a right. Hezekiah blew this one. He's going to learn from his lesson. Never, never, never do a wrong to try to achieve a right. Principle number two. Often the hardest thing and the right thing are the same thing. Nobody said it's going to be easy. In fact, Mark Twain, the great theologian, he wasn't. But he wrote Huckleberry Finn, and I really, really read that a lot when I was a kid. And boy, that's really bad, isn't it? But here's what he said. Right is right and wrong is wrong, and a body ain't got no business doing wrong when he ain't ignorant and knows better. There's some theology for you right there. That said, my professors, I remember hammering this point, putting it on exams. What was a huge mistake of Hezekiah? And I look at that and I go, you know what? That's not quite fair. It's just not quite fair to beat on this young guy. We all stumble. That's kind of the whole point. We all stumble. What terrible life mistakes did my professors make? I know some of them. What terrible life decisions have we made? Think about this. And just like we saw last week in Moses and the whining Hebrews, and they were, what stumbling things they did, and if we were in their position, what would we have done? How good would we have been at doing what they did so poorly?
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2: Principle number three. This is getting more important as we go along. We do not need to be a final product of our worst life decisions. None of us. Because some of us here have made really, really, really bad decisions. It's the unfolding story of Scripture. It's starting from Abraham to John the Revelator. It's all about people who didn't make good decisions and then they got in touch with Almighty God. And here's what God does. Principle number four. God uses unlikely people in unlikely places to do extraordinary things. He does it all the time. God chooses the unlikely to do the unimaginable. And that includes you. And that includes me. Principle number five. God uses broken people like you and me to rescue broken people like you and me. Does He not? And I love this Vance Havner quote. God uses broken soil to produce a crop, broken clouds to give rain, broken grain to give bread, broken bread to give strength. God loves to use broken things. He just does. So none of us need to look all super spiritual here this morning. We're all in this thing together, are we not? Here's a great thing about Hezekiah's story. Great thing. God wasn't ticked off about him giving away all the gold. To God, gold is just pavement, heaven pavement. Not a big deal to God. But God really did have a plan for him. Big, big, big plan for him. When he turned to the obedient side, which he's going to do in a second. And the moment he did that, all of the gold he gave away didn't matter, the silver. But here's the really bad thing about Hezekiah's story. Sennacherib, who had the most powerful army in the world, is surrounding and building a siege ramp into Jerusalem right then. And the invaders taunted Hezekiah. They're all inside of the city. They're doing the best they can to save themselves. And outside are these people taunting them. At least 185,000, we know, soldiers, plus, like a bully taunting a small statured boy on a playground. I had that quite a lot in my own life. No, I wasn't small stature. 2 Kings 18:9. Watch this. They're taunting. This is what the great king of Assyria says. What are you trusting in that makes you so confident? Do you think that mere words can substitute for military skill and strength? Who are you counting on that you have rebelled against me? Sennacherib says. In verse 22, watch it. It's so good. Perhaps you will say to me, we are trusting in the Lord our God. Yahweh our Elohim. You think this is something that they had built into their blood by this time? But listen to the narcissism in the Assyrian king's response. He's totally aware. He has to be. It's part of his history. He's totally aware that the Israelites, their God turned the Nile to blood. He knows that. He knows their God puts frogs, we talked about it last week, all over Egypt. He knows that he took out the firstborn across all of Egypt.

this one just stuns you when you look at it. This is what Sennacherib and his buddies said. 1825, what's more, do you think we have invaded your land without, he uses God's name, the Hebrew God's name, without Yahweh's direction? You think we came to beat up on you without the permission of your God? The Lord, he uses, it's the word Yahweh. Yahweh himself told us, attack this land and destroy it. Your God told us to kill you. Principle number six. Taking on the creator God of heaven is a really, really bad idea. Bad idea. Really bad idea for Sennacherib. When this story's over, Sennacherib will be toast. I mean, literally gone from the planet. And the mighty Assyrian Empire is just going to have a few months to exist when this story is over. A few months left. As this story starts, they literally are the most powerful empire in the world. When this story ends, they're within a few months of their own destruction. And history will say it was the Medes and the Babylonians that destroyed the empire, wiped them out. And that's true. But it's what happens right here in the next few minutes of this sermon. It's what happens here that made them so weak that they could be destroyed. That's at the end. We'll get there in 10 minutes. But understand at this exact moment, Hezekiah is feeling completely overwhelmed. He's not Moses. He's just Hezekiah. What made him think he could trust God to take on the most powerful man in the world? Why did I think that? I'm making that up. But he had to be thinking something like that, yes? He tore his clothes, he put on burlap, something they did in those days. Went into the temple and cried out to God, God, what are we going to do? What am I going to do? The chief of staff would come running in with another letter, taunt letter from Sennacherib, and Hezekiah would lay it out. We're going to talk about this on Wednesday night. Come on Wednesday night. We'll get the whole story laid out. We're just brushing by it today. He'd lay it out before God. God, another one, another taunt letter. What are we going to do? What am I going to do? We know what he said because it's in the Bible. We know exactly what he said to God. And then he walks out and talks to the people. And we have it all. So we know exactly what happened. And you think about that. This is a guy who, in a moment of fear, gave away all the solid gold and silver temple vessels. God forgave him. The people forgave him. And then he had to save them all from imminent destruction. He had to save Jerusalem from being completely annihilated. And then eventually he had to take back the whole country that the Assyrians had taken over. His friend Isaiah, we'll look at that Wednesday night, is also calling on God. What should he do? What should he do? And then he sends a letter in to Hezekiah, which is in the Bible too. But here's the prayer. Here's what he said. And this is so good. Young Hezekiah, time this happens, he's 39 years of age because it says it right here in the Bible. He's young. He's just very, very young. But here we are in 2 Kings 19:15. Hezekiah prayed this prayer before the Lord. So here it is. Here's what he prayed. O Lord God of Israel, you're enthroned between the mighty cherubim. You alone are God of all the kingdoms of earth. You alone created the heavens and the earth. A good way to start your prayer. Bend down, O Lord, and listen. Not that God needed to bend. He's everywhere all the time. Open your eyes, O Lord. Notice the word Yahweh used over and over again. Every time it's capital L, capital O, capital R, capital D. It's the name of God. O Yahweh, open your eyes, O Yahweh, and see. Listen to Sennacherib's words of defiance against the living God. And then he goes on, it is true, Lord. This is, you can just see something starting to burn inside of this dude. It is true, Lord, that the kings of Assyria have destroyed all the nations. Yep, they wiped everybody else out. And they've thrown the gods of these nations into the fire and burned them. But of course the Assyrians could destroy them. They weren't gods at all. Only idols of wood and stone shaped by human hands. Now, O Lord, our God, rescue us from his power. Then all the kingdoms of the earth will know that you alone are God. Good prayer. Principle number seven. When your back is completely against the wall, stretch out your arms to the open extended arms of your Savior. What a great, great visual. He wants your deliverance far more than you do.

0: Principle number 8, it's a remake of observation 12 earlier. This never was a trap for the Israelites. It was a trap for the Assyrians. This wasn't about leaving them helpless. This was all about the Assyrians meeting the God that they were mocking. God is for you, not against you. God didn't bring you this far to abandon you. Somewhere in the middle of that prayer, Hezekiah, the truth bites into his soul. It starts to grab him. And finally, he walks out to the people. And as he walks out to these people who are scared out of their minds, faith is swelling up in his heart. And then he starts to speak. And as he speaks, you can literally hear it in what he says. The faith gets stronger. As he's talking, you can feel the faith burning in him and stretching out to the people. And they listen. And they dare to, for the first time, they dare to hope that they would get an ending like the Israelites did at the Red Sea. And they did. They did. But they didn't know it yet. They didn't know it yet. 2 Chronicles 32:7. Then Hezekiah encouraged them by saying, be strong and courageous. Don't be afraid or discouraged because of the king of Assyria or his mighty army, for there is power far greater on our side. He may have a great army. They're merely men. We have Yahweh our God to help us and to fight our battles for us. And Hezekiah's words greatly encouraged the people. Now, here's what I didn't know last Sunday. It's so good. Not because I found it. It was in the Bible. Swirling around in my mind last week was one of my favorite psalms, Psalm 46. Be still and know that I am God. And I knew it had to become part of this sermon series. I didn't know when or where. And then I discovered something that I didn't know. Stay with me. I'll unfold this now. Psalm 46, let's pop it up here. It starts out with a title for the director of music by the sons of Korah. And then it begins, God is our refuge and strength and ever-present help in trouble. Therefore, we will not fear, though the earth give way and the mountains fall into the heart of the sea, though its waters roar and foam and the mountains quake with the surging. This wasn't written by David. He's been dead for 300 years by this time. This was written by the sons of Korah. Who in the world are the sons of Korah? Well, Korah himself wasn't a good role model to anybody. He's the guy who famously led a rebellion against Moses, and the earth opened up and he dropped in. Don't do that, by the way. That's not a good role model. But his descendants, maybe because of who dad and grandpa, great-grandpa was, his descendants became the exact opposite of him. And even though, we'll put this on the screen, even though Korah's name lives on as a monument to those who set themselves against God, his descendants wrote some of the most powerful worship songs in all of Scripture. And this is one of them. This is one of their worship songs. They all served as worship leaders in the temple. Question, where was the temple? You better not get that wrong. In Jerusalem, where was this siege taking place? In Jerusalem, and it is almost universal. Didn't know. Who knew? I should have paid attention in class. Although they were taught this. That this psalm was written right during the siege of Sennacherib in 701 B.C. This is the psalm for the siege psalm. It is not unlikely, the imagination, but this is not far off. It is not unlikely that when Hezekiah comes out to encourage the people, don't be afraid or discouraged because the king of Assyria or his mighty army, there's power far greater on our side. He may have a great army, but they're merely men. We have the Yahweh our God to help us in fight our battle. It's not unlikely that he then said, now, that's what I've said. Now listen, learn this tune, memorize the words of this new song that God gave to the sons of Korah. For this exact moment, we need this song. We need very much the words of this song over the next few hours and days. And here's what they learned to sing. God is our refuge and strength. Maybe the sons of Korah said, who is that? Who? God. An ever-present help in trouble. How often? always. Therefore, we won't fear, though the earth give way, the mountains fall into the heart of the sea, though its waters roar and foam, and the mountains quake with their surging. None of that was happening to them. There was this two sources of fear for them, nature and nations, nature and nations. And the Hebrews have a way of contrasting everything. That's how they tended to write. And the Israelites were not dealing with nature, but that was the contrast. They took the most powerful thing they could imagine happening to Jerusalem that would happen to the city of peace. And they contrasted that to the worst thing that could happen to them through nations. And that, my dear people, is what they were facing right then. They would have been told. So working on the stanzas from the bottom up, let me take you from the bottom, starting with 9 up. Here's 8 and 9. This is what they learned that day. I'm so convinced they were singing this, even the day that God intervened. Here's 8 and 9. Come and see the glorious works of the Lord. See how he brings destruction upon the world. He causes wars to end through the earth. He breaks the bow and snaps the spear. He burns the shields with fire. Imagine them singing that as they're surrounded by the most powerful commandos in the world. Sing it again. He breaks the bow. He snaps the spear. Sing it again. Can't you just see this? Sing it again until it bites his way into your soul. Moving up. I'm working from the bottom up. Psalm 46, 6 and 7. The nations are in chaos. Their kingdoms crumble. God's voice thunders. The earth melts. The Lord of heaven's armies is here among us. The God of Israel is our fortress. Little sidebar, short one. You remember who it was last week that was in the pillar of fire? The Bible told us Yahweh spoke from the pillar of fire. And do you remember those verses that we looked at that Jesus and the Father are one, Yahweh and Jesus are one? Do you remember in 1 Corinthians 10:4? It says Jesus traveled with the Israelites in the wilderness. He was the pillar of fire. Do you know who the sons of Korah says were with them in Jerusalem during the siege? The Lord of heaven's armies, Yahweh Tzaba, the Lord of armies, the Lord of hosts, the Lord of the battle. Who's that? 258 times in the Old Testament. Who is it? Who's the Lord of armies? Who's the Lord of battle in the Old Testament? The same one who was with the three Hebrew children in the fiery furnace. The same one who was with Daniel in the lion's den. We call it a theophany, the appearance of Jesus before he's born as a baby in a manger. And he's here in this story. And he's 258 times in the rest of the Old Testament. The Lord of heaven's armies is here among us. The God of Israel is our fortress. Back up one more step. 46, 4 and 5. A river brings joy. Not a water river. A God river, to the city of our God. What's the city of our God? The sacred home of the Most High. That's what David had said. God dwells in that city, David had said. Watch this. It cannot be destroyed. From the time the sun breaks, from the very break of day, God will protect it. Can you imagine what that meant to them? To actually think that God had his divine residence there with him, and that he was going to protect them. And the song's not only promising God's help, it's promising that he'll be fighting for them. The same God who split the Red Sea is right there with them. He's the Lord of armies. Remember, one angel from his army took out all the firstborn in Egypt. This stuff is percolating through their mind. And so, my dear people, verse 10, one of my favorite verses in the whole Bible. Now we jump down to 10. We've just picked up the whole thing. Be still and know that I am God. I will be honored by every nation. Sennacherib's going to be part of all this. The Lord of heaven's armies is here among us. Bam! Jesus. Before he ever came as a baby in a manger, the God of Israel is our fortress. Sing, sing. Sing it again. Sing it again. They go to bed. They wake up the next morning. Somebody looks over the wall and says, "These guys are really sleeping in today." And they look a little pasty. Watch what happened that night. The angel of the Lord went out. Hebrew people tend to understate things, and they sure do this one. That night, the angel of the Lord went out to the Assyrian camp and killed 185,000 top commando Assyrian soldiers. When the surviving Assyrians woke up the next morning, they found corpses everywhere. Boom! 185,000. Then King Sennacherib of Assyria broke camp and returned to his own land. What's he going to do? All those taunts, everything he said was going to happen, didn't. His soldiers are gone. Just like the Egyptians, his soldiers are gone. He went home to his capital of Nineveh and stayed there. One day while he was worshiping in the temple of his god Nisroch, his sons killed him with their swords. Boom! The end. The end for him. But the God of heaven's armies lived on. And the people of God lived on. And the promises of God lived on. And they still do. Nothing changed. For God and those he's speaking to, which is you and me here today, God is our refuge and strength. Whatever it is that you're facing, God is our refuge and strength. An ever-present help in trouble. Ever-present. So here's the phrase you need, probably the most of any of them. Be still. Be still. Talking to several people this week, just fall back into God's sovereign arms. Just let God do this. Be still and know that I'm God. I'm God. I'm your God. I'll be there. I won't ever abandon you. I'll never abandon you. Father, you know us here in this room and how much we need this, because we do live in a chaotic world, and we live in a sin-cursed world, and all those things come together to make life really, really tough at times, beyond tough. And then we turn and there you are. Always. You can't not be there because you're faithful. Faithfulness is not something that you have. It's who you are. You're always going to be there. And you're always going to be there as our defender. The things that come in around us aren't traps for us, because you're there to deliver us. And there are some in this room that really, really, really today need to probably, yes, without question, some in this room, some on that stream, they need to just open up their arms and embrace you as the Lord of armies for them, the one who will fight for them, the one who will fight their battles, the one that will take on the evil one for them and win. You're him, and you're offering this to us, and some here today, and I'm inviting you today, just stretch out your hand to the extended hand of Jesus. And you say to him, "I'm totally in. I believe what Pastor Sam just said. I get that part. You don't want my defeat. You don't want my defeat. You want my victory more than I do. But I need you. Tell him, I need you, God. I can't possibly do this by myself. I need you. Tell him. I take my hands off. And I let your hands come on, controlling the steering wheel of my life. And I say yes to whatever it is that you want from me. I say yes to you accomplishing in my life the reason that you put me on this planet. Yes, God, yes." You get a big, unrestricted yes from me today, God. In Jesus' name.
1: 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Whether it is a struggle imposed on you or some deep failure of your own, God is with you. Even your worst can be used by Him. We invite you to join us for some discussion about the message. With us are Sam Chess, Senior Pastor, Kevin Pierce, Pastor of Outreach and Evangelism, Mitchell McGar, Pastor of Student Ministries.
0: This biblical account is just gripping me. Obviously, I've read it before, but when you go reading it line by line, you begin to see the deep theology that's built into it. And one of the things that I'm seeing, you have this city of Jerusalem. How many people are in it? And as close as I can see, about 25,000 people that lived in Jerusalem. But we know that there were at least 185,000 crack commandos around the city, and then more because there were people left to pick up all their stuff when this thing was all over. So say 200,000 soldiers outside the city and 25,000 people in the city, and they're trying to exert faith, but you know they felt fear. In fact, it becomes part of this story where the fear begins to take over the people, and then the fear begins to take over even Hezekiah himself, and Isaiah writes a letter in because the fear becomes so strong. But then you find Isaiah himself, right, in Isaiah 41, let me read. Do not fear, for I am with you. Do not be dismayed, for I am your God. I will strengthen you and help you. I will uphold you with my righteous right hand. That's something we put on plaques. That's a big one. Listen to, as Isaiah goes on, he's the guy that encourages. He's the guy that encourages those who are in fear. All who rage against you will surely be ashamed and disgraced, and those who oppose you will be as nothing and perish. Though you search for your enemies, you will not find them. Those who wage war against you will be nothing at all, for I am the Lord your God who takes hold of your right hand and says to you, do not fear, I will help you. Isn't that great stuff? Let me just say this. Fear and faith do not live in the same house at the same time. We all know this is true. When our faith is growing and excelling, our fear subsides. When our fear takes over, our faith tends to dwindle. So the key here is, and this is what Isaiah is trying to say to them, feed your faith. Feed your faith. Starve your fear. Feed your faith. Starve your fear and doubts. Let God become the centerpiece. And that's what they eventually do. And then God steps in and does this amazing, amazing miracle. Feed your faith. Starve your fear.
1: I love this series, and it's making me think differently about a lot of things. We heard this week about a couple of stories, a couple of accounts. I don't want to call them stories because this is actual history, folks, and that's the point. God records the history of the great things that He does so that we can have a faith. Our faith doesn't stand on what we wish or hope. Faith in something small and insufficient is worthless. Tiny faith in something strong and powerful is amazing. And what God wants us to see is that He is worthy of our faithfulness because of who He is. So we get accounts like what happened with the Israelites at the sea and the Egyptians being drowned. And we get accounts of God rescuing the people from mighty armies when they're such a small, small group. And the point of that is for us to go, my God did that with them. My God can do that with me. But there's another issue that I loved in the middle of this. And sometimes the things that we need to stand firm in are not attacks from other people as much as they are our own failures. I love what Pastor Sam said in one of his principles. He says, we do not need to be the final product of our worst life decisions. Beloved, I got to tell you, you're listening to me, and some of you listen every week and you hear a pastor. But what you don't know is the man talking to you was a horrible human being before Christ. And the memories that I have of things, not that were done to me, but things that I did to others, still haunt me. And if I were to let those things define me today, there would be no hope for me for the future. Instead, I stand on the great, amazing grace of God that He would take even those things surrendered to Him and use them for good and glory. God uses broken people to help broken people. I want you to remember something. If you've got failure, your God is still for you. He didn't bring you this far to abandon you. And guess what? He didn't bring you this far to just bring you this far. Stand firm and trust him.
2: I love Psalm 46, verse 10, and I love that Pastor Sam brought this into the sermon, because a lot of us, we have them as plaques on our wall, this verse. You know, I famously like to call them coffee mug verses, and just kind of being funny and silly, and that's good that it's on a coffee mug, but are we actually applying this to our lives? Be still and know that I am God. I will be honored by every nation. I will be honored throughout the world. The Lord of heaven's armies is here among us. The God of Israel is our fortress. Every word of that matters emphatically. Be still. In a noisy world, are we being still? Or are we hearing all the voices and running to those voices? Or are we hearing the tender whisper of our Savior who's calling us, who's beckoning us home? And then he says, to know that I am God. When we know that he is God, he's on his throne, he's unrivaled, he's encircled with millions and millions and millions and millions of angels and billions and billions and billions of saints right now singing the praises, singing the song of heaven. Worthy is the Lamb who was slain. Glory and dominion and power and glory are yours forever and ever. So we know that he is God. And then he says, I will be honored by every nation, every tongue will confess, every knee will bow and declare that Jesus Christ is Lord to the glory of God the Father. And guess what? We are part of that story. We are part of history, his story, in that we are declaring with our lives, with our tongues, with our lives, with our actions, with our reactions, that he is Lord over all. He is transcendent above everything. He's transcendent upon every person, every dictator, every leader, every nation, every sinful person. He is Lord of all. And then he says, I will be honored throughout the world. The Lord of heaven's armies is here among us. The God of Israel is our fortress. God is on his throne, and we are his. We are co-heirs, co-reigning, co-victorious with Christ. That's our story. Let's revel in it. Heavenly Father, thank you for this truth. Thank you that we are co-reigning, co-victorious, co-heirs with Christ. Thank you that right now on this earth we are training for reigning. Thank you, God, that we belong to you in your kingdom, the only kingdom that marches on unabated and undeterred for all of eternity. We join heaven's song in Jesus' name. Amen.
1: 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Grace Emmanuel is a Bible teaching, Bible believing, fellowshipping church with ministry to children, youth, young adults, families, and our seniors, all making up a wonderful family of believers called by Jesus to follow close, to love well, to serve strong, and to reach far. We know that you may be facing great struggles. 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

0: 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Hi, this is Pastor Sam. If I were to ask each of you where you'll be 1 minute after you breathe your last breath, most of us would respond, I'll be in heaven. Good. Where's that? What's it like there? What will you be doing? What if we could take all the scripture in the Bible that mentions heaven and organize them to be able to gaze right inside of God's home, be able to see exactly where your saintly relatives are, exactly where you will be, what you'll be doing for all of eternity? What will it really be like when our five senses are no longer bound under the curse of sin? What will our glorified eyes be able to see? What will your sense of smell and hearing and taste and touch be like when the lid of sin's curse is lifted off? What will your intellect be like when all of sin's effects are removed? What will your mansion in the New Jerusalem look like, as described in the book of Revelation? Will you have to stay there, or will you be able to move throughout the universe with a thought of your mind, as Jesus seemed able to do after his resurrection? To get a copy of my book, Heaven, or any of my other books, visit samchess.com for direct links to Amazon.
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0: Hello, I'm Charles Stanley. God is amazing in so many ways. 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

0: Hi, this is Kim from sunny South Florida, and I'd like to share with you some exciting things that God is doing in the world of arts and entertainment. Join me now for A Heart for Hollywood. When we talk about having a heart for Hollywood, that includes all the creatives. A creative could be a visual artist, could be a writer, a musician, a storyteller, could also be a filmmaker, an actor, even the makeup artist. God loves creative people. In the beginning, He created, the master creator. He created the heavens and the earth. And in the words of George Bernard Shaw, imagination is the beginning of creation. You imagine what you desire. You will what you imagine. And at last, you create what you will. In Exodus 31, we come across the character Bezalel, and we have his friend Aholiab, and God is speaking to them. This is his first commissioned work of art recorded in the Bible. The Lord said to Moses, "See, I have chosen Bezalel, son of Uri, the son of Hur, of the tribe of Judah, and I have filled him with the Spirit of God, with wisdom, with understanding and knowledge, and with all kinds of skills to make artistic designs for work in gold, silver, and bronze, to cut and set stones, to work in wood, and to engage in all kinds of crafts. Moreover, I have appointed Aholiab, son of Ahisamach of the tribe of Dan, to help him. Also, I have given ability to all the skilled workers to make everything I have commanded you." God used these artisans to make beautiful his ark, his temple. He was speaking through his own creative methods to his people in works of art. Today, we still have artists that are speaking God's heart. We need to support these artists in prayer. It's a very difficult place to be an artist in Hollywood, to be a writer, to be a filmmaker, an actor, to be that makeup artist. But those are the people that we're praying for right now. So, Lord, I just want to thank you that you have given us role models, creative gifts, the desire to be creative, and to be just like you. Help me to celebrate the creative leaders in Hollywood, for you have made them also in your image. Let us pray for Hollywood, and we will see the change in culture to follow. Thank you for joining me today, and thank you for continuing to pray for this most influential mission field. Please continue to pray for Hollywood and for the creative artists that God is using to change our culture.
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Baruch Hashem Adonai. Blessed is the name of the Lord. This is Cynthia West with For Such a Time as This. Hallelujah! Praise the Lord! Glory to God! I am doing my best to sound like one of the old-time religion preachers because I believe that is what we need right now. Some hellfire and brimstone to come against and combat the stupidity and complacency and lies of what is going on around us. We need some good, solid, Holy Ghost, tailcoat burning, reverential fear of Almighty God. Lord, let us see the reverential fear of Almighty God, sinner, running to the altar in Holy Ghost flames, crying for forgiveness. We need your Holy Ghost end time revival now. Lord, pour out your spirit on all flesh. Set me ablaze, Lord. Holy Spirit, set me ablaze with a Holy Ghost desire to run through a troop and to leap over a wall, to run through a troop of demonic lawlessness. Because laws are the first thing you gave your people when they left Egypt. They were not to be lawless. And Lord, to leap over the demonic wall of destruction that calls lies truth and truth lies. Oh Lord Jesus, please help me to stay in your word. Thank you for reminding me of Ephesians chapter 2. I am God's workmanship, created in Christ Jesus, that I may do those good works which God planned for me to do. And if you would like Jesus to be your Lord and Savior, ask with me now. Holy Spirit, please show me Jesus and let Jesus be seen in me. Now Holy Spirit will do the rest. I pray God's divine protection and guidance over President Trump, his cabinet, advisors, and everything pertaining to them. And if you would like to join me and our ministry for prayer, worship, and the word, come to 1006 Midway Road, Fort Pierce, 34982 at 7 p.m. the second and fourth Wednesday of October and allow El Shaddai to move in your life. Call 772-344-8485. I look forward to seeing you there. And we must remember that the Lord fulfills his plans. Psalm 33, for the word of the Lord is right. All his works is done in faithfulness. He loves righteousness and justice. By the word of God were the heavens made. I declare common sense is a wonderful thing. Hallelujah. Let God arise and his enemies be scattered. America and Israel and the United Kingdom, God bless you and keep you. Shalom, shalom.

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0: Have you read the book of Zephaniah recently? 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

West of Old England, a WCNO corporate underwriter, has equestrian and western wear from head to toe for both horse and rider. They are your Wrangler, Pro Rodeo, and Horseman headquarters. They also have a boot department with Ariat, Double H, Carolina, Justin, Rocky Durango, Danpost, Lucchese boots, along with Minnetonka, moccasins, and Stetson hats. West of Old England is located in the Bruner Plaza, 646 Southeast Monterey Road, halfway between US 1 and Canner Highway. West of Old England.

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Hi, my name is Sino Hay, and even though there's different corners of a family that live under the same roof, every time I come to WCNO, I'm around people that don't pretend. 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
1: Tell all the world. And now here we are with Tell All the World.
2: Yes, tell all the world about Jesus. Each one of us has the ministry of reconciliation, bringing people into the fold to know Jesus Christ as Lord and Savior. I got a friend of mine in here today. My co-host is Chaplain Michael Simos, and he's with Jail Ministry. How you doing, Michael?
3: Blessed and highly flavored.
2: Highly flavored. There you go. Now, you brought in Ernesto Santana. I've met you a few times, Ernesto. Don't know much about you. Chaplain Michael, why did you decide to bring Ernesto over today?
3: Well, I actually felt led. I've actually known Ernesto for quite a number of years, and I was blessed to meet him. My goodness, it's got to be at least maybe 5 or 6 years ago. I think it was like pre-COVID, and then we came together again through a mutual friend. And then, you know, lo and behold, Ernesto and I are attending Oceans Unite Christian Center right here in Vero Beach.
2: Well, you know, I just saw a posting last night of my friend Steve and his new bride. I don't know if you know him, but he started to attend Oceans about a year and a half ago. He met this beautiful, he came from New York State. He had his little troubles in his life, but came down here to get a new beginning and met this lovely lady who was homeless a year ago, and they just got married. And I'm going to tell you, I look at their faces, and they're two different people. These two were two characters that came into my life a little over a year ago, and they're different people, and they love the Lord. They're serving the Lord together. They have a brand new home. She has a new house cleaning business, and he's a, what do you call it, a person that does work around people's houses. What do you call it?
3: Like a handyman?
2: Handyman. And so it's wonderful what's going on. Ernesto, how long have you known the Lord Jesus as your Lord and Savior?
4: Oh, my. And it started for me when I was in the military. I was stationed in Fort Bliss, Texas, and they were passing tracks around back in those days. I was an armor crewman, and while I was working in the tank that was assigned to me, occasionally I would open one of these tracks and start reading. And then I met a gal whose parents were Christians. I was dating this gal, and her mom and dad were ministering to me, and I remember that I believe it was Christmas 1981 that they gifted me a Bible and had my name on it.
3: Wow!
2: And wow!
4: So, yeah, and so I started actually referencing the scriptures that were on the tracks to the Bible, right? And I said, and I just think to myself, wow, it really does say that. And sometime in 1982, I was in the barracks in my own quarters, and during one of those times, I just became completely convicted and surrendered. So this was back in 1982. It's been a long time.
2: I love the word you use, surrendered, because on my day of emancipation, I thought I'd never believe in Jesus. I was 29 years of old. I thought Jesus was foolishness. But all these people were saying they're born again. Finally, I got up one Sunday and I said, okay, I believe in you. I believe you died on the cross and rose from the dead. And nothing happened. And I said, all this, I guess the Spirit was leading me. I said, well, I'm a fool to live without you. I mean, you're the living God. I mean, you gave me breath. So I said, so Lord, I believe you died on the cross for my sins, rose from the dead. And I said, and I surrender the rest of my life to you. And the heavens opened up and the holiness of God went through me, the Holy Spirit. And I went, wow, you're real. And I felt a joy. But I love the fact that you use the word surrender.
4: Yes, it was it was a surrender. I was very convicted, and I sobbed like I could not believe at that moment. But yeah, that moment really changed my life. Not that everything was perfect from that.
2: Well, let me ask
4: on.
2: You something. You sound like you have a bit of a Spanish accent. Are you from Mexico, or where are you from?
4: Well, I was born in Cuba.
2: Cuba? Oh, you're Cuban.
4: I'm Cuban. Oh, well, yes. Well.
2: So were you brought up as a Catholic, or what were your beginnings? Did you go to church at all as a youngster?
4: Well, here is the truth. I was born on my family's farm, and for the first 11 years of my life, there wasn't even a church in our small community. Wow. But my mom did teach me some things, and she taught me Our Father prayer, and of course they were Catholic as well, so Hail Mary, you know, those things. And I did have some exposure that way. And then, you know, when my parents emigrated here in 1970, we as children, I was 11 years old, we would still occasionally go to church, Catholic church. And yeah, that's so I did have some exposure.
2: Let me say this. Gloria, Señor Jesus, amigo. Gloria, amen. Gloria, Señor Jesus.
4: Amen.
2: So here you are. How old were you when you had this conversion and surrender to Jesus?
4: I must have been about 22 or 23 years old, early 20s.
2: Okay. Yeah. And so after this experience of conversion, and you wept and wept and wept, which is pretty typical. So he says, I'll take your heart of stone and give you a heart of flesh. Yeah. What happened next in your life?
4: Well, I finished my military tour, came back to Florida. I continued to glorify and praise the Lord and try to grow in my Christian ways. Eventually I met a girl and got married and had my first child. That didn't work out, so her and I went our separate ways. But he is now my oldest son, and he's a great kid. Lives down in Plantation, just made me a grandfather.
2: Congratulations!
4: Thank you. I have a brand new, beautiful granddaughter. Her name is Alicia.
2: Alicia. Funny, it changes your whole world, doesn't it?
4: Yes. Oh yeah. I almost gave up on the notion of being a grandfather. It just took so long, but here we are. Eventually, after that broke up, I just concentrated on my career for a while, and over the years, I was. I became an outside salesman, and in that career, selling different things throughout, you know, my life. I did meet the girl of my dreams, my wife, who I married back in 1992.
2: Where'd you meet her?
4: Met her at Happy Hour in Alcazaba, a hotel club in Miami, in Coral Gables, if you know Coral Gables.
2: I've heard of it.
4: Yeah. And saw her for a few...

0: Tune in again tomorrow at 3 a.m., 7 a.m., or 3 p.m. for a new day with Rhett Palmer.
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I'm Blair Coolwind, where we focus on faith and science. Let's explore. Let's conduct an experiment. 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Disassemble the vehicle completely and lay out all the parts over the floor randomly, spark plugs to fenders, everything. Now, procure several monkeys that have ridden in a car previously. Lock them in the gym with food and water, and over a period of time, observe their progress in reconstruction of the vehicle. Monkeys provide unguided natural selection. Nothing happens. Next, allow a classroom of third graders all morning, 5 days a week, all year long. Assembly will be meager, not much, but some. Next, a classroom of high school seniors, same program. Guess what? 95% complete. Why? Simply intelligence. Notice all the parts were available. Basically, reassembly was the only task. Therefore, no fabrication, unlike biology, which is necessary. How could unguided, void of intelligence program, as is evolution, accomplish such a phenomenon? It can't. If a person can't see reason, reason is not the problem. Matthew 5:13 tells us we are the salt of this world. Be a light and stay salty, my friends.

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0: Parenthood of the Treasure Coast invites the whole family out for our Walk for Life Family Fun Day on October the 10th, 2026. 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

Our fall prayer and share begins Monday, October 5th at 7 a.m. Would you pray with us now? 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In Jesus' name we pray. Amen. 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
1: Good morning. Thank you for listening, Word of Eternal Life. Here today, we will, this morning, speak about Peter's confession of Christ. Jesus is the Christ. In the Gospel of Matthew chapter 16, we are continuing studying and preaching on the subject of the ministries of Jesus Christ. As I mentioned a few times before, that Matthew presents Jesus as the King of the Jews, the hope of the 12 tribes of Judah, of Israel, including Judah, all the tribes of Israel waiting and waiting and waiting upon the coming of the great King, the Messiah. The Messiah, actually the word means Savior. It came from the word Joshua, Jehoshua, Jehovah is Savior. This promise was given to them through Abraham to the family of Judah that a woman's child will come through David's dynasty. Now, David's dynasty was totally abolished and destroyed by the invasion of Babylonians in 580 BC, and a couple of more, three different

it was made, and Solomon, David and Solomon prepared all these vessels for the services of the temple, and it was only to be touched by the priests, and these were all taken away to Babylon. Now David's dynasty collapsed at the time the God was speaking through Isaiah. It was seen in the book of Isaiah. You can see in the 7th chapter, speaking to the king of Judah. The king of Judah did not recognize or believe in the prophecy or the people of the coming of the Messiah. The tribes waited for so many thousands, at least some around 4,000 years waiting. And the promise also was given to Adam and Eve in the Garden of Eden. Now this Messiah is being shown to the world, especially to the Jewish nation, through Matthew. The Jewish man Matthew, who was a tax collector, who became the disciple of Christ Jesus, he shown the prophetical scriptures from the prophecies of the Jewish prophets and explained, and every time one of those miracles were done by Jesus, it was described by the prophets, and Matthew highlights them in this gospel. Now we are reading from Matthew's gospel, 16th chapter, 13th verse to the 20th verse. When Jesus came to the region of Caesarea Philippi, he asked his disciples, "Who do people say the Son of Man is?" They replied, "Some say John the Baptist, others say Elijah, and still others, Jeremiah or one of the prophets." "But what about you?" he asked. "Who do you say I am?" Simon Peter answered, "You are the Christ, the Son of the living God." Jesus replied, "Blessed are you, Simon, son of Jonah, for this was not revealed to you by man, but by my Father in heaven. And I tell you that you are Peter, and on this rock I will build my church, and the gates of the hell will not overcome it. I will give you the keys of the kingdom of heaven. Whatever you bind on earth will be bound in heaven, and whatever you loose in earth will be loosed in heaven." Then he warned his disciples not to tell anyone that he was the Christ. In my last message, I touched base to this particular topic, that Jesus was asking who the people are telling him who he is. Now, if we read in the Gospel of John, we can see also that the people were totally confused, and they were looking for the Messiah, and they were not sure who Christ is. He is the Son of God, Son of David. Physically, in the earthly way, he was the Son of David, as he was promised by God through David, and David's son will rule the kingdom of Israel and the world forever, and there will no end to his rule. And when John the Baptist was ministering, they were totally looking at, is he the one that the prophets were talking about? Is he the Messiah? And they were very much confused, and they asked John, "Who are you? Why are you doing this baptism? Why are you preaching the repentance?" And they were sent by the Pharisees and the scribes to find out that if he is Christ, or if he is the prophet who is supposed to come, which is Elijah. And therefore, this is the question they had

0: in their mind, you know. And John confessed himself and said that, I am not man, I am not that prophet. I am not the Messiah. So here again, Jesus was asking, who you think the Son of Man is? The Son of Man is, and how do you know who he is? In the Gospel of John, verse 24th verse on the first chapter, now some Pharisees who had been sent questioned him, why then do you baptize if you are not the Christ, nor Elijah, nor the prophet? See, just before that, they asked him, he did not fail to confess, but confessed freely, I am not the Christ. They asked him, then who are you? Are you Elijah? He said, I am not. Are you the prophet? He answered, no. Finally, they said, who are you? Give us an answer to take back to those who sent us. What do you say about yourself? John replied in the words of Isaiah the prophet, I am the voice of one who calling in the desert. Make the straight the way of the Lord. So John the Baptist declared that he was not Christ. Now here, Jesus, I want to know what his disciples think about him. When Jesus, and he asked them, John, some says you are John the Baptist, the selected from the dead. Others say Elijah, and still others Jeremiah or one of the prophets. So it was terrible that they could not speak. They could not even understand that this was the real Son of God, the Messiah who the 12 tribes were waiting for thousands of years, the people I am talking about. Now the disciples, Peter testified, you are the Christ, the Son of the living God. Praise the Lord. So Jesus said to him, blessed are you, Simon, you are the son of Jonah, for this was not revealed to you by man, but by my Father in heaven. Now, the only way we can know Jesus as the Christ is the Father's involvement in here. God the Father, Yahweh, the God, one in Trinity with Christ, the three in one God, who will have to invite you, or he need to attract you to come to Christ and receive the knowledge of Jesus. So if you are not someone who is not receiving God by grace of God, they will not be able to understand Jesus. This is a deeper spiritual information, spiritual connection between God and us. As we believe in him, he gives us the divine revelation that Jesus is Christ. Christ means Messiah in Hebrew dialect, that Yesu or Jesus is Christ. This was the biggest stumbling block for the Jewish people to believe that Joseph's son Jesus, the carpenter, is Christ. It was hard for them to believe. They did not expect, you know, that Christ is coming from that Joseph's family. They all thought he was the son of Joseph and Mary and his brothers, Simon, Judah, Jose, you know. There were four brothers and also sisters. So you see them in another place in the gospel that Jesus had these brothers and sisters. They were born after Jesus was born from Joseph and Mary. Now, we do not see any historical or any scholarly or any traditional information that Mary got married the second time. We do not see that. So we believe to be Joseph was an older gentleman, and he died after the birth of these brothers and sisters. So Jesus was the oldest, and the half brothers and sisters, they lived in his family, in his house, and he was a carpenter. Now he must have been carpentering and building or working in homes or making homes in woodwork in many Nazareth and the neighborhood villages and cities, that he was known as a carpenter. Now, one day, he was 30 years old approximately, that Bible says, that he stood up and he said to his believed to be, I believe he must have told his mother and brothers and sisters, look guys, I am going to do my father's will. I'm getting out of here. And he goes to John the Baptist and get baptized in the River Jordan. Then he goes to the wilderness to be tempted by the devil for 40 days. After the temptation, he comes out victoriously. The power of the Holy Spirit came down to Galilee and started preaching the gospel. We can read this information also from the Gospel of John, very clearly written in the beginning chapters. Now, if someone who refused to read, to believe that they are a highly religious or high race or caste or religion than all the other people in the world, and they have to keep separated from every other people, and they are only the children of God's people, they believe, and they don't accept the Son of God who came to save them. There is no salvation for them. Now this is the Rosh Hashanah weekend, and there is going to be the high holidays of Yom Kippur. When Christ is symbolically dying in the Old Testament time, Moses gave the law, the covenant, that they will have this week of celebration, and then at the end there will be this Yom Kippur, which is the most high holy day, the highest holy day, holiest of the holy. Then the high priest going to enter the holiest of holy and shed the blood of the lamb over there. Now they will select two goats. One goat is sprayed on, and on him the sins of the people of Israel will be laid on, and one man will take this goat and go out from the tents or from the cities of the residents of the people, and go out way out in the wilderness, and let this goat go far away from their residential areas. It is believed to be that God said that this is in place of people's sin is being taken away far and far away from his people, and it is being put on this lamp. I mean, the goat. Now, the second goat is going to be laid on their sins on the top of this animal, put the laid on his hand, the high priest, and that animal is going to be killed, and his blood is shed. And the process of the blood, how they apply in the holy place, most holy place, in the altar, and all those things are written in the book of Leviticus. So there is this ceremony of forecoming, or in the future, there is this Lamb of God who will die way out in the outside of the city, and also that tells the God who took the sins away from the city, outside of the city, and then this God, who is the Lamb of God, will be killed, and his blood will be shed. And this is the same one Lamb of God. This both God's purpose has been fulfilled on this Lamb of God, which will come in the future. He already came 2025 years ago. He was that sacrificial goat or lamb. So now this is the Son of God. Christ was the Son. He is the Son of God. He is Christ. The most difficult part for people to accept, those religious people, is that, oh, is this Christ? Is Jesus the Christ? Yes, Jesus is the Christ. Matthew's gospel proves, and every other gospels. Matthew is specifically writing this gospel to the Jewish nation. Now, Peter answered, and Jesus said, yes, it is God the Father who has revealed this to you. Now, because that revelation, God, Jesus was saying that in the future when the Jesus church will come, the first time Christ is speaking about his church, it is the church of Jesus Christ. No matter what name you call, it is the church. It is Jesus' church. Church is Jesus, is the head of this church. And the members will be the body of his body. And bodies are parts of the bodies of his body. And he is the head of the church. And this head of the church, who is the cornerstone of the church, and who was the cornerstone which was rejected by his people. His people rejected him. It says in one of the Psalms, it says that the builders have rejected the cornerstone. The builders have rejected became the capstone. The capstone is the cornerstone. This is the church of Christ, which was built on this capstone. Now, Jesus says to Peter in the Hebrew, in the Greek language, in the original tongue, original language, the gospel was written. As we know, it was in Greek. It was written. And there are two words. One is Petros, and one is Petra. You see, the Petros is the pieces of rock, and Petra is the stronghold rock. Now, where do we get this second opinion that every scriptural verse have another verse to prove it? Because Bible says in the 1 Corinthians chapter 10, Apostle Paul says, the rock of our salvation is Christ. On this rock, he built the church. It's not on Peter Jesus built the church. If it was built on Peter, the church would have been destroyed and collapsed, even in the first century of the Roman persecution. But the church was built on Christ. The church of Jesus Christ built on Christ. So the church was built on Christ. It was not built on Peter. So therefore, God gives the power and authority to his disciples to get hold of praying and get hold of the possessions of heaven. Whatever you believe or you will be built in your heart in by praying, you will be able to control, you will be able to bind it on the earth. You will be bound in heaven. So which means your presence, your prayer, which is happening in the earth, will be also resolved in heaven. In heaven. When he warned the disciples not to tell anyone that he was the Christ. Praise God. The reason why he said that, I believe that his time has not yet come, that his time the Father has appointed for his crucifixion has not come yet at this conversation time. So everyone will believe that this is Christ, or otherwise they will catch him and they will crucify him for blasphemy, for saying he is the Son of God. So Jesus' time has not been come. Now Jesus needed to continue his ministry of preaching the gospel and healing the sick, casting out demons, until the time come when God will allow him to go on the cross. So that is the reason here he rebuked his disciples from letting anyone know that he is the Christ. Amen. Now why? Another reason should be that one should know the ministry of Christ. In Israel, the people were supposed to know the ministry of Christ and believe him due to his ministry. Because the one who does the ministry which was ordained to Christ, and he does those ministries, and those ministry whoever perform is the Christ. So this was the clue the prophets and priests spoken for centuries, that the Christ is coming and Christ will do this and this and this. Now Christ was doing this and this and this, which is healing the sick, making the miracles happen, bringing miraculously the creative power of God, feeding the 5,000 with 5 loaves of bread and 2 small fish. Another occasion, feeding the 4,000 with 7 loaves of bread and some fish, 4 fish. And all these miracles of raising men dead from the people from the dead, including Lazarus was raised from the dead, and a son of a lady of the city of Nain was raised from the dead. He turned the water into wine. He walked on the water, and he had the power and authority over the nature, and the nature subjected to his authority, even saying a word, the wind and the storm settles, stops. He walks on the water because of his divine power. Jesus Christ has shown the ministry of divinity. He's shown the ministry that the prophets have declared about him. He has shown the power of God through his ministries. And no one else in the world has shown those kind of all the ministries which was prophesied on him. The ministries were said about him. And he was the holy of the holiest, and he was the holy Son of God who had no guilt in him. Now we see that many other men who born in the world that they played around between people. They played all kind of sinful desires. We can see, if you read, study the history of Krishna, who was characterized as God of Hinduism, one of the God of the Hinduism. And he had many, many games, and his story tells like a person who was not a holy person. See, to God, it is about holiness. It is about purity. It is about surrendering to God, that those who believe in Jesus Christ, they need to submit their bodies and their and behavioral natures has to come down to the obedience of Christ, to obedient to God, that he was ministering with the spirit of the sovereign Lord. The book of Isaiah 61 speaks of Christ's coming and his ministry. The spirit of the sovereign Lord is on me, because the Lord has anointed me to preach good news to the poor. He has sent me to bind up the brokenhearted, to proclaim freedom for the captives, and release from darkness for the prisoners. See, these are the sinful, satanic bondage that devil has laid on people, that the Son of God will take it off. He's anointed. He's holy. He is the only Son of God. So he cannot be equalized with all the other deities, man-made deities. Christ is the only living Son of God. Thank you for listening, Word of Eternal Life, and we'll speak to you next time. May the Lord richly bless you.
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5: Scientists at Columbia University have developed a new technology called base editing. Its purpose is to alter the DNA of early human embryos with what researchers are describing as unprecedented accuracy. Well, the New York Times recently reported on the development, saying that while the technology might one day allow parents to repair disease-causing genetic mutations, it could just as easily be used to select desired traits. Well, this technological leap is no small distinction. Earlier gene editing techniques like CRISPR removed defective genes. Base editing goes further. It improves and rewrites them. As theologian Andrew Walker put it, base editing enables both therapeutic intervention and genetic enhancement. That is not a therapy change of a different degree, but one of a totally different kind. There are grave moral questions that remain completely unanswered while the science races ahead. Well, this pattern is familiar and troubling. Many scientists act as though the moral questions around gene editing are already settled. They pretend that all that remains is to figure out how best to deploy this technology. Well, history should teach us otherwise. Many Americans have forgotten the Supreme Court's 1927 decision in Buck v. Bell, in which an 8-1 majority upheld a law allowing the compulsory sterilization of the mentally disabled. Justice Oliver Wendell Holmes declared that 3 generations of imbeciles are enough. Well, he represents the progressive era's faith in scientific improvement. Lawyers defending Nazi officials at the Nuremberg trials later cited Holmes' opinion to justify their own eugenics program. C.S. Lewis warned of this in The Abolition of Man. He said that the conquest of nature through science is not truly about increase in human power. Rather, it would ultimately lead to the rule of a few men armed with the power of an omnicompetent state and irresistible scientific technique. Without fixed moral standards, we are left to the impulses of whoever is in charge. Well, the Christian faith is clear. Every human being is made in the image of God, endowed with eternal dignity and worth. Treating disease is medicine, but editing the basics of human life is something else entirely. This truth must govern our scientific pursuit, or science will eventually govern us. Stay informed and engaged with us at phyllisschlafly.com and join us again for the Phyllis Schlafly Report.
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0: Welcome to Torah Life Ministries, teaching about the instruction of our Creator and putting His Word into action, from suffering well to living a blessed life, looking forward to the hope and future that awaits true believers of the faith. Welcome to the show and your host, Paul Neeson.
1: Shalom, brothers and sisters. Today I want to talk to you about a verse that almost everyone needs at some point in life. You may be going through something right now in your life, or maybe at some point in your life you went through something and this verse helped you. I remember when I was going through one of the toughest times of my life, I really prayed to our Creator. I didn't know how I was going to make it through the night. I didn't know. I mean, I definitely wasn't getting any sleep that night. And we go through tough times. You know, Yeshua never promises that, you know, it's going to be easy. You know, and so we got to think about what we signed up for when we're believers. And there are going to come tough times. It might be your job. It might be your family situation. It might be money or your health or something. But our Creator knows when the breakthrough is going to come. We have to be patient and faithful. Psalms 30 verse 5 gives us the beautiful words, "Weeping may stay for the night, but joy comes in the morning." I want you to hear that carefully, everybody. Scripture doesn't say there will never be weeping, that tears won't happen when you're a believer. But our Creator knows when that breakthrough is coming. Now, let's look at the full verse of what Psalm 30 verse 5 actually says. It says, "For His anger is but for a moment, His favor is for a lifetime. Weeping may stay for the night, but joy comes in the morning." So when we look at blocks of times in our lives and we think about, yes, we've went through hard times, but life is long. The hard times can be a short time or a long time, but not going to be a lifetime. And what's our Creator trying to show us at these times?

comparing what is temporary with what is lasting. And that's how we need to think when we're thinking about time and what we're actually going through. And when we think about the big picture and we think about eternity on top of everything and where we're going to be spending eternity. Somebody once said to me, if you took a 24-hour clock and you compared how much time we're here compared to the whole clock and where we're going in eternity with our Creator, it would come out to a couple of seconds. Our time here versus our time in eternity with our Creator. And David saw the big picture of this. So, you know, I understand when, you know, you might not feel great or suffering. You know, I have a whole series called Suffer Well. You know, you might be going through some issues and think it's never going to get better or solve itself and nothing good is coming. So our Creator says, don't mix up a season or a time, a block of time with the big picture here. You know, so, and it's okay to cry during those times. You know, we see David cried often in the scriptures. We saw Job went through a lot, and Job cried. Jeremiah was known as a crying prophet. Peter, the rock cried. Folks, Yeshua himself cried. So when it says weeping at night leads to joy in the morning, don't think this is something just for you and strong men of Yah don't weep. You know, think about the John 11:35, Jesus wept. So, you know, we have to understand that, you know, we can't deny pain. If tears are going to come, tears are going to come, but faith is going to tell us this hurts, but we must trust Yah. You know, there's dark days ahead and rough nights. It's hard to get through these things. David, when he wrote this psalm, let's put ourselves in his shoes and think about what he was writing. You know, he didn't write about suffering as an outsider. His own life included more suffering than most people could ever imagine or would ever want to imagine. His own family was a terrible situation. So people wanted him dead. His own family tried to come after him as well. It's just time after time again. So David understood. And he still wrote this about these blocks of time. Weeping at night leads to joy in the morning. You know, Psalms 42, verse 11. Why are you in despair, my soul? Why are you disturbed within me? Hope in Yah. For I shall still praise him, the saving help of my countenance and my Elohim. Notice David talking to himself. You know, and that's why sometimes we need to, you know, wake ourselves up. You know, because, you know, our faith, the decisions are already made. If we have faith in Yeshua, we know what he said, we know what the word says, but sometimes our emotions tend to mix into that. And sometimes the enemy tries to bring his spiritual warfare and get into that. And, you know, but, you know, well, we must always remain with that hope in Yah. That the brighter day is coming. You know, so the enemy might tell you nothing's changing, it's going to get worse, and tell you all these things to make you feel down. You know, but you have to trust in Yah and say, I'm still going to praise Yah, even though it looks dark. The morning is coming. The morning is coming. So, you know, it's easier in the daylight, in the daytime, in the busyness of the day. We're so occupied to try to put our problems and our situation off our minds and be distracted. But it's not as easy as nighttime. At nighttime, things are quite quiet. This is why people have trouble falling asleep often.
therapist. Now they're thinking

0: about stuff that they were able to avoid thinking about all day. But nighttime, everything's quiet, people are often alone, and their mind starts to think about all these things. The what ifs and how comes and why me's and all of this. Matthew repeatedly tells us, you know, not to live that way. Don't be thinking like that all the time, and just trust in Yah and put it in His hands. Matthew 6:34 says, "Therefore, don't be anxious for tomorrow will be anxious for itself. Each day's own evil is sufficient." You know, Yeshua is telling us to stay in today, not to think too far ahead. You know, and stay where we are now and remember time and the times of our Creator and where He wants us. You know, and another thing too is when we're in those times of distress and when our minds are just running wild and our emotions are high, that's not a good time to make decisions, especially important, wise decisions. That's not a good time because the enemy will fill our heads with a lot of things that are going to distract us from the decision we should be making. You know, it's a terrible time to do something like this. Psalm 30 verse 5, wait for morning. Don't decide your entire future on tonight. You know, yes, the night is real and the tears are real and the disappointment is real. But the night isn't necessarily permanent. We need to remember that. You know, when we think in Scripture about those that had long lives and long nights, and it just seems like daylight was never coming. The night was a tough night. You know, we hear people say that sometimes they wake up, they didn't get much sleep. It was a long night, they say. It was a long night. You know, when we think about time, you know, this weeping at night leads to joy in the morning. It doesn't necessarily mean like one night. It could be a season. Weeping in this season will lead to joy in that season. You know, think about what Joseph went through. Yahweh gave Joseph dreams about his future. Then what happened? After his brothers hate him and threw him into a pit, and he was sold into slavery, falsely accused and thrown into prison. Imagine Joseph sitting in prison, you know, thinking, what happened to those dreams? You know, so Yahweh hadn't forgotten Joseph. Genesis 50 verse 20. Joseph eventually told his brothers, "As for you, you meant evil against me, but Yah meant it for good." Think about that. The pit wasn't the end. The slavery he had to go through wasn't the end. The false accusations wasn't the end. Prison wasn't the end. They were all seasons or chapters in his life. Don't make these hard nights your ending. Don't make these tough moments last longer than they need to last. Trust that our Creator knows and sees everything that's going on. Sometimes we're asking to our Creator, get me out of this. But Yah might be saying, I'm doing something in you while you're here. We think about Job. Job, he went through a real tough situation. You know, but Yah was working in his life. You know, sometimes Yahweh wants us in certain situations for certain reasons, and He begins to change us and change our character. James 1 verses 2 to 4 says, "Count it all joy, my brothers, when you fall into various temptations, knowing that the testing of your faith produces endurance. Let endurance have its perfect work, that you may be perfect and complete, lacking nothing." See, James isn't saying that pain feels good. What he's doing is being optimistic and saying, you know, that pain can produce something good. You know, sometimes we go through trials and that's what will produce endurance. And waiting for certain things can strengthen our faith. So we need to think about this, and from all the scriptures we see and all the stories. Job 42 verse 10 says, Yahweh restored Job's prosperity when he prayed for his friends. Yahweh gave Job twice as much as he had before. Yes, the suffering was real, but it wasn't the end of Job's story. And you might be going through something right now. Yah's doing a work in your life, and it's not the end. It's just a small moment in a big picture. So when we're going through these times, it's understandable to ask why. It doesn't mean you don't believe. When Job was going through what he was going through, he asked a lot of questions. And David often asked questions. Jeremiah asked questions. Even Yeshua asked, cried. You know, and would even ask a question. Matthew 27:46. My God, why have you forsaken me? There's a difference between asking, Father, I don't understand, and declaring, Father, I refuse to trust you. Questions can exist inside faith. So you could say something like, Yahweh, I don't understand what you're doing, but I still trust you. That there is powerful faith. And when we think about the idea of weeping at night leads to joy in the morning, the darkest time in all of Scripture, we look at the darkest night when Yeshua's death and resurrection happened. Think about that. The disciples, Yeshua was arrested and mocked and beaten and crucified and died. Weeping at night. There was a lot of weeping going on. The tomb was closed. And from their perspective, it was the end. It was over. A lot of weeping. But they didn't know what was coming. Then the next day came, the morning came. It changed everything. See, they thought it was the end. But the tomb was empty. And death hadn't won. Darkness hadn't won. The enemy didn't win. The cross looked like defeat before the resurrection revealed victory. And sometimes you're standing wondering where our Creator is, but our Creator already knows what's coming the next day. So remember in Luke 24, you know, we see this beautiful example. We said there were two disciples that were walking, and after Yeshua's crucifixion they were discouraged. Then Yeshua joined them, but they didn't recognize him. They said in Luke 24:21, but we were hoping that it was he who would redeem Israel. We were hoping. Past tense. Their hope had died. Yet who was walking beside them? The very Yeshua that they had lost. Think about that. Amazing. They were telling Yeshua how disappointed they were that Yeshua hadn't accomplished what they expected. And he was standing right there. You see, sometimes we pray and immediately see the answer. And other times, nothing. We keep praying and nothing. And then the enemy wants us to think that Yahweh isn't listening. Do not believe that. He's always listening. Psalms 34:17 says, the righteous cry and Yahweh hears and delivers them out of their troubles. He hears you. Even though you don't see the answer or understand the timing. Waiting isn't evidence that Yahweh isn't working. I remember growing up, my mom had this poem on the wall in the picture. It was called Footprints, or Set of Footprints, about a man who was passed on to be with Yah, and he met his Creator, and he said, you know, when I look back on my life, I see the times you were with me, because in the sand, as we walked on the beach, there was always two set of footprints. And I knew you were there. But at the hardest time in my life, I only see one set of footprints. Why did you leave me at those times? And our Creator answered and told him, the reason why you see one set of footprints wasn't because I left you. It was because at those times I carried you. And that's exactly what this is here. Our Creator's there whether we know it or not. And when we're going through these times of weeping and the darkness of the night and the quietness of the night, we have to know joy is coming in the morning. You might go to sleep with a headache and you wake up feeling refreshed. A new day is here. You know, when we look at the characters in Scripture, you know, Paul would continuously ask our Creator to remove his thorn. 2 Corinthians 12, verses 8 and 9. Concerning this thing, I begged the Lord three times that it might depart from me. He has said to me, my grace is sufficient for you, for my power is made perfect in weakness. And Paul asks, Yahweh didn't give Paul the answer Paul wanted. Instead, our Creator said, my grace is sufficient for you. You see, sometimes the morning doesn't come by Yahweh removing the circumstances. Sometimes the morning doesn't come by Yahweh removing the circumstances. Sometimes the morning comes when Yahweh changes how we walk through those circumstances. So sometimes we need the attitude adjustment. We need to switch our way of thinking or our focus. You know, when the Creator tells us he wants us to experience joy in our lives and he wants us to be joyful, that doesn't mean that everything in our lives is going to be perfect. He wants us to be joyful even at those dark times and those dark nights, knowing that that's just a temporary time and the greater promise is real of what he offers us. We need to really get a good understanding of what biblical joy is. It's not the same as having no problems. And you can have joy during these dark nights, while waiting and grieving, while asking, while crying. Because our joy shouldn't be ultimately anchored by our circumstances. Philippians 4 verse 4 says, rejoice in Yah always. Again, I will say rejoice. It says in the Scriptures, this is the day Yah has made. Rejoice and be glad in it. Where was Paul when he wrote the Philippians? He wasn't living an easy life. Yet he could rejoice because his joy was anchored in Yah and not in comfort. So now, when you're going through these hard times, weeping during the night, waiting for that time of refreshing to come, what do you do during that season of weeping? The first thing you do is you pray. That's the first thing you do. The second thing you do is you stay in his word. And the third thing you do, you remember what Yahweh has already done. The fourth thing, don't isolate yourself. Surround yourself with strong brothers and sisters of the faith. And the fifth thing is, no matter what you're going through, never stop being obedient and following our Creator. Yes, obeying our Creator. Pain is not permission to walk away from Yah, and it's not an excuse to live in sin. And finally, no matter how many days it takes, no matter how long the season is, understand the level of time compared to eternity and now, and know and keep expecting that beyond those dark times, your morning is coming. Your day is coming when that sun's going to rise and everything's going to be better. When David faced Goliath, he remembered what Yahweh had already done. In 1 Samuel 17:37, Yahweh who delivered me out of the paw of the lion and out of the paw of the bear, he will deliver me out of the hand of the Philistine. You see, David's confidence about tomorrow came partly from remembering yesterday. You do the same. Think about everything Yah has already brought you through. There were situations years ago you thought you couldn't survive, but you did. And you're here now. There were prayers you thought would never be answered, and they were answered. So there were nights that were tough to get through. Some nights you didn't think you would make it through, and the morning came. When another night arrives, remember that. This isn't your first night going through this. Yah hasn't changed. He will pull you out of it. You have a morning coming after the night of darkness. So as we think about this, don't let tomorrow's fear steal today's blessing. You know, because that's what the enemy can do. He wants to mess with your mind and your thinking, and he wants you to be distracted from what Yah wants you to do. But one thing the enemy can't definitely do is he cannot take away today's blessing. He tries to make you ignore it by worrying about tomorrow. You woke up today. You have the breath of life. You can pray. You can open scripture. You can thank Yahweh. Yet, we're thinking, but what about the next week? Yeshua tells us in Matthew 6:34, do not be anxious for tomorrow. Receive today's grace today. This is the day Yah has made. Rejoice and be glad in it. Tomorrow's grace will arrive tomorrow. And the morning may look different than you've ever expected. Sometimes we have already decided what morning would look like. We pray, Yahweh, if you answer my prayer, this specific thing must happen. But Yahweh might have something different. And I hear many stories where people are expecting their mourning or their joy to look different than what it actually was. I mean, Joseph probably wouldn't have written his story the way Yahweh wrote it. Neither would have Job or Paul or Peter. But our Creator saw what they couldn't see. In Isaiah 55 verses 8 and 9 it says, "For my thoughts are not your thoughts, and your ways are not my ways, says Yahweh. For as the heavens are higher than the earth, so are my ways higher than your ways, and my thoughts than your thoughts." Trust the author even when you don't understand the chapter. One of my favorite scriptures keeps coming to my mind during this whole teaching right now. It says, repentance brings refreshing. Hallelujah. Repentance to change your mind, to change your thinking, so your actions will change. But it brings refreshing. You know, so Yah's timing and everything, we don't know the timing, and sometimes it's not going to be on the level that we want it or as quick as we want it. Sometimes it comes slow. It doesn't come all of a sudden from complete darkness to noontime in 1 second. Yah's putting us there on his timing for a reason. But when we think about how morning happens, there's the dawning of the day and the rising of the sun in the morning. It's a process. First is a little light, then the horizon changes and it's beautiful colors as the sun's rising. You know, sometimes our Creator's restoration works in a similar way. So let's not overlook the small improvements because we're waiting for the one huge miracle. Thank you for listening. We are out of time. If you want to hear the full teaching, please go to the YouTube channel Torah Life Ministries. Have a blessed day.
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2: Yes, tell all the world about Jesus. Each one of us has the ministry of reconciliation, bringing people into the fold to know Jesus Christ as Lord and Savior. I got a friend of mine in here today, and my co-host is Chaplain Michael Simos, and he's with Jail Ministry. How you doing, Michael?
3: Blessed and highly flavored.
2: There you go. Now, you brought in Ernesto Santana. I've met you a few times, Ernesto. Don't know much about you. Chaplain Michael, why did you decide to bring Ernesto over today?
3: Well, I actually felt led. I've actually known Ernesto for quite a number of years, and I was blessed to meet him. My goodness, it's got to be at least maybe 5 or 6 years ago. I think it was like pre-COVID, and then we came together again through a mutual friend. And then, lo and behold, Ernesto and I are attending Oceans Unite Christian Center right here in Vero Beach.
2: Well, you know, I just saw a posting last night of my friend Steve and his new bride. I don't know if you know him, but he started to attend Oceans about a year and a half ago. He met this beautiful, he came from New York State. He'd had his little troubles in his life, but came down here to get a new beginning and met this lovely lady who was homeless a year ago, and they just got married. And I'm going to tell you, I look at their faces, and they're two different people. These two were two characters that came into my life a little over a year ago, and they're different people, and they love the Lord. They're serving the Lord together. They have a brand new home. She has a new house cleaning business, and he's a person that does work around people's houses. What do you call it?
3: Like a handyman?
2: Yeah, handyman. And so it's wonderful what's going on. Ernesto, how long have you known the Lord Jesus as your Lord and Savior?
4: Oh, my. And it started for me when I was in the military. I was stationed in Fort Bliss, Texas, and they were passing tracks around back in those days. I was an armor crewman, and while I was working in the tank that was assigned to me, occasionally I would open one of these tracks and start reading. And then I met a gal whose parents were Christians. I was dating this gal, and her mom and dad were ministering to me, and I remember that I believe it was Christmas 1981 that they gifted me a Bible and had my name on it.
3: Wow!
2: And wow!
4: So, yeah, and so I started actually referencing the scriptures that were on the tracks to the Bible, right? And I said, and I just think to myself, wow, it really does say that. And sometime in 1982, I was in the barracks in my own quarters, and during one of those times, I just became completely convicted and surrendered. So this was back in 1982. It's been a long time.
2: I love the word you use, surrender. Love, because on my day of emancipation, I thought I'd never believe in Jesus. I was 29 years of old. I thought Jesus was foolishness. But all these people were saying they're born again. Finally, I got up one Sunday and I said, okay, I believe in you. I believe you died on the cross and rose from the dead. And nothing happened. And I said, I guess the Spirit was leading me. I said, well, I'm a fool to live without you. I mean, you're the living God. I mean, you gave me breath. So I said, so Lord, I believe you died on the cross for my sins, rose from the dead. And I said, and I surrender the rest of my life to you. And the heavens opened up and the holiness of God went through me, the Holy Spirit. And I went, wow, you're real. And I felt the joy. But I love the fact that you use the word surrender.
4: Yeah. Yes, it was it was a surrender. I was very convicted, and I sobbed like I could not believe at that moment. But yeah, that moment really changed my life. Not that everything was perfect.
2: Well, let me ask you something. You sound like you have a bit of a Spanish accent. Are you from Mexico, or where are you from?
4: Well, I was born in Cuba.
2: Cuba? Oh, you're Cuban.
4: I'm Cuban. Oh, well, yes.
2: So were you brought up as a Catholic, or what were your beginnings? Did you go to church at all as a youngster?
4: Well, here is the truth. I was born on my family's farm, and for the first 11 years of my life, there wasn't even a church in our small community. Wow. But my mom did teach me some things, and she taught me Our Father prayer, and of course they were Catholic as well, so Hail Mary, you know, those things. And I did have some exposure that way. And then, you know, when my parents emigrated here in 1970, we, as children, I was 11 years old, we would still occasionally go to church, Catholic church. And, yeah, that's, so I did have some exposure.
2: Let me say this. Gloria, Señor Jesús, amigo. Gloria, Señor Jesús.
4: Amen.
2: So here you are. How old were you when you had this conversion and surrender to Jesus?
4: I must have been about 22 or 23 years old, early 20s.
2: Okay. Yeah. And so after this experience of conversion, and you wept and wept and wept, which is pretty typical. So he says, I'll take your heart of stone and give you a heart of flesh. Yeah. What happened next in your life?
4: Well, I finished my military tour, came back to Florida. I continued to glorify and praise the Lord and try to grow in my Christian ways. Eventually I met a girl and got married and had my first child. That didn't work out, so her and I went our separate ways, but he is now my oldest son, and he's a great kid. Lives down in Plantation, just made me a grandfather.
2: Congratulations.
4: Thank you. I have a brand new, beautiful granddaughter. Her name is Alicia.
2: Alicia. Funny, it changes your whole world, doesn't it?
4: Yes. Oh, yeah. I almost gave up on the notion of being a grandfather. It just took so long, but here we are. Eventually, after that broke up, I just concentrated on my career for a while. And over the years, I was I became an outside salesman, and in that career, selling different things throughout, you know, my life. I did meet the girl of my dreams, my wife, who I married back in 1992.
2: Where'd you meet her?
4: Met her at happy hour in Alcazaba, a hotel club in Miami, in Coral Gables, if you know Coral Gables.
2: I've heard of it.
4: Yeah. And

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0: Welcome to Constitutional Conversations. I'm Dr. Brenda McMenamin. Why is it so important to understand the Constitution? Understanding the heritage and history that God gave us enables us to honor and obey Him so He can rescue us and America.
1: As exciting as it was to celebrate Constitution Day and the ratification process last week, did you know that there were three patriotic framers that wouldn't sign it? They had concerns about the Constitution not having protection for individual rights. As much as I'm concerned about some of Alexander Hamilton's Federalist beliefs, he had some very valid concerns. He said there are nearly 300 rights in the Constitution. He also thought that there were only 20 specific enumerated powers delegated to the federal government. Then Congress has no authority to make law respecting an establishment of religion or protecting the free exercise thereof or abridging the freedom of speech or of the press or the right of the people to peaceably to assemble or hindering petitioning the government for a redress of grievances. There was no authority given to hinder their well-regulated militias or infringing on their God-given right to keep and bear arms. No authority was given to quarter soldiers in homes or search people in their persons, houses, papers, and effects, or deprive the citizen of his common law rights when charged with a crime, impose cruel and unusual punishment, or deprive citizens of any powers not specifically delegated to the government. Another of Hamilton's concerns was that there might accidentally be rights left off the list that might be presumed to be forfeited. This is true of parental rights. There's so much in our culture that assumes that children belong to the state and that children should go to government schools. There's an upswell from people presently to reassume our parental rights. There's even an organization found at parentalrights.org battling on the front lines to reestablish this power to parents. So he did have some very valid points, and as biblical worldview patriotic enthusiasts, we have to restore the original intent of the Constitution. So help us, Almighty God.
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0: 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On today's program, Joyce will be teaching from her series, Simplify Your Life. A busy schedule can leave us feeling overwhelmed and utterly exhausted, but we don't have to live this way. Jesus came to give us abundant, overflowing, joy-filled lives. When we prioritize our time with God, He'll help us have more peace and balance. Now, here's Joyce with today's teaching.
1: Matthew chapter 11, verse 28, beginning there and going through verse 30, are just such comforting scriptures. Come unto me, all you who labor and are heavy laden and overburdened, and I will cause you to rest. The Amplified Bible says, I will ease and relieve and refresh your souls. Now, I want you to notice that he didn't say, I'll refresh your body. He said, I'll refresh your soul. It's not that we don't need physical rest, because we most certainly do need physical rest. But to be honest with you, you can rest physically and never rest your soul. Your soul is your mind, your will, your emotion. You can lay down and yet your mind just keeps going. You can lay down and yet you can still be very upset. Matter of fact, some people use the nighttime when they lay down for their worrying. You don't get a right rest when you do that. Jesus said, look, if you're upset about something, come to me. If you have a problem, you don't know what to do, come to me. If you have a child that's in trouble, come to me. If you have any kind of a burden, come to me. 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Relief and ease and refreshment and recreation and blessed quiet for your souls. Now, your soul is your inner life. And let's read that again. He said, if you come to me, you'll find something for your inner life. You'll find relief, ease, refreshment, and recreation. Kind of sounds like he's saying that our souls need a vacation. You know, you can take your body on vacation and still yet not get a vacation for your soul. We all really have two lives. We have an outer life and an inner life. And I've really come to realize over the last number of years that my inner life really is more important to God than my outer life. And my inner life needs a rest. My inner life needs a vacation. My emotions need a vacation. My mind needs a vacation. For my yoke is wholesome, useful, good. It's not harsh, hard, sharp, or pressing. But it's comfortable, gracious, and pleasant. And my burden is light and easy to be borne. What I want to talk to you tonight about is changing.

Marita. Dave has one sermon that he preaches to everybody, and it's Cast Your Care. And he has one scripture that's the answer to every problem, and that is Romans 8:28, all things work together for good. Anytime you go to Dave with any kind of a problem, I don't care what kind of a problem it is, if it's a people problem, a financial problem, if you're sick, if you're upset, if you're worried, he has one or two scriptures he gives you. 1 Peter 5, Romans 8. Cast your care on God, humble yourself under the mighty hand of God. Casting your care, Joyce, is humbling yourself. You can't do anything about the problem. Cast your care on God. Don't worry. All things work together for good to those who love God and are called according to the word. But I'm upset. Well, it won't do you any good. Now, I don't really know what to say to those of you tonight that are like Dave. I'm not sure what you're going to get out of my message. Because probably the truth of the matter is you don't even need it. But there is a bunch of us who do, and so you're just going to have to kind of endure with the rest of us while we get a little help here tonight. Amen? How many of you are a little more on the edge? You're okay, so good. God brought out all the upset people for me to preach to. We need an inner rest, not necessarily an outer rest. We certainly do need an outer rest, and we know that without it we'll become weak and unable to do even simple daily chores. But we can also become worn out inwardly from too much activity. Too many thoughts, too many decisions, too much talking. I have found out that when I get in a situation where I have to talk all day long, I am absolutely exhausted at the end of the day, and it has nothing to do with my physical being. You can just get worn out from talking too much. Sometimes it would do some of us good just to go somewhere and zip our lip for about 5 days. Too much multitasking. One of the things that we desperately need to learn how to do is to do one thing at a time. You know that we do a lot of things, we're not even aware we're doing them. Because while we're doing this thing, we're already planning the next thing. We're already thinking about the next thing. I am more tired mentally and emotionally when evening comes than I am physically. Worry, fear wears us out inside. Excessive concern over what people think about you and about what you're doing will just wear you out. Being insecure will wear you out. Amen? I don't get nearly as tired doing one of my conferences if I don't get frazzled over every little detail that doesn't go right. If I don't worry about what people think of me. If I don't get upset because half the lamps in my hotel room don't have any bulbs at work. Or the stopper in the bathtub won't stay in and I can't take a bath, and I love to take baths. I don't want a shower, I want a bath. But if the stopper won't hold the water in the tub, then I can't have my bath. And I don't like it when I can't have my bath. Amen. When I can manage to stay calm, no matter what goes on in my life, boy, do I conserve a lot of energy. And many of you that are sick are not sick because you have anything physically wrong with you. You're sick because you never shut down inside. And you're sick because you've spent all your life getting upset and trying to calm down. About the time you calm down, you get upset again, then you try to calm down. Then you get mad, and then you try to get over it. And then you get mad, and then you try to get over it. Then you get offended, and you try to get over it. And then you get mad at somebody, and you got to work a week to forgive them. And it's just this endless cycle of upset, upset, upset, upset, upset. Well, you ought to clap, because I'm telling you the truth tonight. Amen? Here's my revelation tonight. The world is not going to change. And the devil's not going to change. And all the people in your life probably won't change. And even if they do and they become real nice, there will be some others planted in your life that aren't so nice. So here's my revelation.

0: The world's not going to change. The devil's not going to change. People are not going to change. So I've decided to change. I don't remember now how many years ago it was, but several years ago, I got jealous of my husband's peace. And that's not a bad thing. I saw me driving myself crazy and having all these physical problems, running to the doctor all the time, and being worn out all the time. Dave felt good every day. Dave was happy every day. And, you know, we're in the same family. We're in the same house. We got the same kids. We have the same problems, the same situations, the same things to deal with. But yet he just stayed happy and I stayed upset. I worried and he'd cast his care. Amen? And I finally decided one day, you know what? There's another way to live besides the way I'm living. And I'm going to find out how to have peace. Now, I want to tell you something about peace. You won't have peace if you don't have it on purpose. Do you hear me? You're not going to have peace if you don't have it on purpose. I'll tell you why. Because there is a thief loose in the earth, and his name is Satan. And he is a peace stealer. And the devil sets you up to get you upset. You want to do an interesting project? Keep a list for the next 30 days. Just keep a little list for the next 30 days. Like every morning when you pray or something, just kind of write down the things you can remember from yesterday that had a tendency or were being used by the devil to upset you. You lost your car keys. You're on your way out the door and the phone rang and you couldn't decide whether you wanted to go back and answer it or not. And finally you did decide to go back. And because you were hurrying, you hit your knee on the door and you got a bruise and stubbed your toe and tore half your toenail off. And then by the time you got back to the phone, whoever it was had hung up. Or you got in a traffic jam that you weren't expecting. Amen? Somebody got the promotion at work that you wanted. Your electric bill was higher this month than you thought it should be. And when you tried to call the electric company to find out something about it, you were hanging on the phone for 1 hour listening to their recorded messages. Come on, you know what I'm talking about. An endless cycle of stuff. Stuff happens. Amen? The devil sets us up to get us upset. Let's remember that Jesus did not tell Martha that she worked too much. He told Martha that she worried too much. We think we work too much, but I'll tell you the truth. I think we have a capacity from God to work and bear a lot of good fruit. It's obvious in the Bible that we're supposed to work. You work 6 days, you rest one. Work is good. We're built for accomplishment and to produce something. Matter of fact, I get tired or physically laying around doing nothing than if I'm doing something. Being lazy just wears me out. So he didn't tell Martha that she was working too much. He said, you're worrying too much. And what was she worried about? Jesus had come to her house. And she was all upset. The house wasn't clean enough. The dinner might not get done on time. This was a problem. That was a problem. Pick this up. Pick that up. Straighten this up. Straighten that up. My goodness. What will Jesus think? Mary, on the other hand, just went and sat down in front of Jesus and wanted to rest in his presence. Thank God that we not only all have a Martha, but we've got a Mary in us somewhere if we can just find her. Amen. And then Martha did what we all do so often. Because she was upset, she blamed Mary for her problem.
1: A life beyond stress and frustration is possible for all of us. We just need to develop a mindset of simplicity and peace. Putting God first is a great place to start. Then we can work on planning everything else in our schedule around time with Him. We should also practice living one day at a time and believe God will work all things out on our behalf.
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0: Welcome to On to Perfection, the radio ministry of Resurrection Life Family Worship Center. We are delighted that you joined us for today's broadcast. Our prayer is for the Word of God to transform you into the image of our Lord and Savior, Jesus Christ, while simultaneously causing you to triumph everywhere the soles of your feet shall tread. Now let's get into the Word with Apostle Trevor Banks.
1: Amen. Open your Bibles with me, if you will, to the book of Acts, chapter 24. We're continuing in our studies on Goshen. And I've entitled this the Covenant Place. Now, we're going to slice this everywhere it can be sliced. So we're going up the front, down the back, in the side, around the back, over the top. Anyway, so you're going to get it. You're going to have the essence of Goshen. You ain't going to have to open your mouth. People are going to have to ask you where you live. They're going to know you live in Goshen, don't you? The Covenant Place. I want to go back over some things that we have discussed or talked about in our studies, and we actually came to Revelation number 6. We have 12 actual revelations of Goshen, the Covenant Place. It's the Covenant Place of distinction. Prepare yourself for God to distinguish you. While in Egypt, he said he would sever Israel from Egypt. I've said this before. Our covenant is on the inside of us, right? The kingdom, the Eden, is on the inside. But God miraculously is going to do something that brings the Eden into visibility, where people on the outside, there's going to be a severing. Are you hearing? Nature itself is going to know. I said, nature, everything's going to know you're a child of God. That means what? That means an awful lot, because it means that nature, even the rocks, the animal kingdom, are going to know, touch not God's anointed. Somebody say, oh, well, Daniel put in the lion's den. But he was covenant. He wasn't begging for his life. He just kept doing what he was doing. Serving God. The beauty of holiness. And them lions, as hungry as they were, they didn't touch him. How about the Hebrew boys? The fire. Suddenly the fire became an air conditioner. Isn't it interesting? Some don't look as deeply into things, you know. Learn not to just skim over things. Use your imagination. Imagine, they went in there bound up, and the ones that threw them in burned up. The fire was so hot when they opened up, they threw them in, and the only thing that burned on them were the ropes. See, your fire isn't designed to destroy you. Your enemy might think so. But really, your fire just frees you up. Ah, when you understand the ways of God. That's why rejoice and be exceedingly glad. Hello? Tell somebody, don't fear trouble. Trouble oftentimes spells promotion. It's a blessing in disguise. Romans 8 tells us, for we know that all things work together for the good of them that love God and are called according to his purpose. So when we go into these revelations on Goshen, the first one, again, I'm just going to just mention these, but the first revelation was Goshen is the place prepared before crises. God always prepares his people before the crises. Now, I've been talking about this for some months now and off and on for years, but God is going to deal with empire. All empire is really built upon, I'm not going to get deep in this, all empires in the world are built upon witchcraft. Yes. Control. Yes. Oppression. Bondage. At the root of it, no matter how or what God will use stemming from that, like from a government, you know, there's a lot of good that's come from our nation. There's been a number of good leaders, but systemically, it's empire and it's wicked. Amen. Amen. It's oppressive. It's built upon the back of slaves. You have to understand something about the universe. You ultimately will reap consequences of what you've sown. God wouldn't be just. Amen. There comes a time of reaping. That's why I sow to the spirit that you may reap life. Don't sow to your flesh consistently and expect to reap life. You won't do it. It won't happen. That's why carnal Christians become casualties, because they're carnally doing, and because judgment is not acted upon speedily, they think they're okay. But no, you're just building something up that's going to have to happen. And see, even like Hezekiah, when Sennacherib and them came and saw, and Hezekiah showed them all the treasure and everything, they begin to plot. And Isaiah came to Hezekiah and told him he never should have done that. And then he prophesied, he said that it wouldn't happen in his time, that they would come in and take everything, but it would happen in his children's time. Hezekiah felt good about that. But see, you have to understand, even though you may not suffer certain consequences, your seed will. If you're a person of integrity and character, you want better for your seed and your seed's seed. If you are a true father or a true mother, you want to see them do better, have better, not make the same stupid mistakes you made. Not deal with the foolishness you had to deal with. Amen. Amen. There are consequences. So God always has prepared a place before crises. Divine preparation precedes divine preservation. And it's not so much stacking up canned goods. That may have a place in time, but it's about you being prepared. Amen. Amen. Internally. Before we can truly affect the externals, you must be internally fortified and prepared. There's the prophetic word, the proceeding word that comes to us, and then there's the performing word. All right? So God prepares you before crises. Even in a day-to-day basis, God has prepared you. And not that disaster or tragedy is necessarily in front of you, but God has always prepared you for whatever's to come. He has to prepare us for blessing. Amen. Say amen, lights. Amen. He's got to prepare you on how to handle certain things wisely. Tell us about, you got to learn that. That's part of the preparation. So Goshen is a place prepared before crises. The second revelation is Goshen is the covenant place of nearness. Last time we were together, we talked about the goodness of nearness. You want to know just how good God is? Get close to him. I said, you want to know how good God is? Get close. The closer you get,
2: the gooder he gets.
1: Excuse my English.
2: The covenant place of nearness. The saints, we live by the nearness to Christ. You want more life? Get closer to it. Stay near the one who possesses the bread. Remember, Joseph, he had governance over all the food, over everything. Even when money failed, he had governance over it all. I know Jesus is the bread of life. Our new covenant place of nearness is closeness to him. Moses made a statement once in the old covenant, if you don't go with us, Lord, don't send us. How many had a testimony? I don't know about you. I don't want to go where I know God ain't going. Lord, wait here. I'll be right back. No, you may not make it back. The Lord spoke to Moses and said, Moses, my presence will go with you. And the indication that I am with you is you will have rest. I don't want to go up in the situation that I'm all nervous and wondering if God. No, you go and rest. My presence will go with you and you will be at rest. So the covenant place of nearness. Stay near the one who possesses the bread. For man shall not live by bread alone, but by every word, the real bread. Say this with me. As my days are, so shall my strength be. We pray it often and all the time. Lord, give us this day our daily bread. It's not a weekly bread, not a monthly bread. It's a daily bread. And God says, as your days are, so shall your strength be. Do you believe that? Well, I believe that with all my heart. I can't speak for everyone, but I know there've been times where, Lord, I don't know how I'm going to do this tomorrow. And Lord has reminded me, as your days are, when tomorrow comes, sufficient for the day, I will have strength for you for today, for that day. You don't need it right now. There's that bad word, need. Erase that. Rewind that. I didn't give it to you right now.
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4: You can resist any and every evil thought that comes your way, but it is an act of your will, depending upon the inner power of the Holy Spirit, to say, no, I refuse to think that. I refuse to accept that on the basis of what God tells me about a believer, and secondly, on the basis of what He says about the supernatural power of the Holy Spirit within me. Greater is He that is in me than he that's in the world.
5: Have you ever felt so defeated that in exasperation you cried out, Lord, why can't I change? Today's edition of In Touch, the teaching ministry of Dr. Charles Stanley, addresses that question. If you want to see a difference in your attitude and behavior, a real change that lasts, stay with us for practical instruction from Romans chapter 12.
6: Would you turn, please, to Romans chapter 12? And I want us to read the first two verses. And the title of this message, Lord, why can't I change? Romans chapter 12, verses 1 and 2. And Paul begins by saying, I beseech you, therefore, brethren, by the mercies of God, that you present your bodies a living sacrifice, holy, acceptable unto God, which is your reasonable service, and be not conformed to this world, but be transformed by the renewing of your mind, that you may prove what is that good and acceptable and perfect will of God. Now, more than likely, all of us at some time or the other have felt like, since we were saved, there were times when we wanted to do right, but something inside of us we felt wouldn't allow us to do right. We were tempted with the same old temptations. We had the same old thoughts we'd had before we were saved. Maybe even wanted to do the same old things we wanted to do before we became a Christian. So maybe you have become a little discouraged because even after you're saved, you think, well, now, wait a minute. Does not the Bible say that, therefore, if any man be in Christ, he's a new creature? Old things have passed away, and behold, everything has become new. Well, if that's true, why is it that I'm having the same old thoughts? Why is it my pattern of thinking sometimes drifts back to where it was before? Why do I find myself either desiring or sometimes not desiring but doing the things that I used to do before? And is it not true that when you receive the Lord Jesus Christ as you say, that He comes into your life and He just sort of takes over, and from then on it's just a matter of just Him doing it all? Well, life isn't quite like that, and the Bible does not teach that. But there is a reason why God's people who really want to change and want their habits, their attitudes, their actions, their feelings about things to change, when they really want to, and they'd really like for it to happen all of a sudden the moment they're saved, they don't happen that way. Well, there's a reason for that. And you know, all of us, as you'll recall in the scripture, the Bible says, as a man thinketh in his heart, so is he. All of us are the reflection of what we've been thinking all of these years. Because our thoughts govern what we do and how we respond in life. Now, in this passage here, you'll notice what Paul says, beginning in verse 2. He says, and be not conformed to this world. That is, watch this. Here's what that means. That means don't allow the world to shape you externally in a form that is inconsistent with what you are on the inside. Because when you receive the Lord Jesus Christ as your Savior, Christ comes into your life through the Holy Spirit, and it is the will and purpose of God that He exercise and live His life through us. So He says, stop being conformed to the world. Stop allowing the world to shape you and color you and pour you into its mold, because all of that is external stuff and it's inconsistent with what you are on the inside. Christ is in on the inside. He says, stop being conformed to the world. Then He says, if you'll notice, but be transformed by the renewing of your mind, that you may prove what is that good and acceptable and perfect will of God. Now, when He uses the word here, transform, that's the word, the Greek word here is metamorphize, which is the way we get our word metamorphosis. A change, a transformation taking place. He says we are not to allow the world to shape us into its image, because we have a different spirit on the inside. He says now, we ought to be being continuously, be ye being transformed. That is, the inner man being renewed day by day, in order that the outer man will display the inner man, who is Jesus Christ. God is working in your life. He is beginning to work in your life so that the outward expression of your life is consistent with the inner man. Now, if you'll notice, he says, this is done by the renewing of your mind. All of us have a mind. And the mind is far more important to the Christian life than we'd like to think. We say, well, the Lord Jesus Christ just comes in, takes over, and man, I just throw it all in neutral, and just let Him have His way. That is not what the Bible says. He says, by the renewing of your mind, that you may prove what is that good and perfect and acceptable will of God. So what I want us to discuss here is the concept of the renewing of the mind. This transforming experience that is the result of the renewing of our mind. Because that is essential to our being transformed into the likeness, and as he says, being conformed into the image of his dear Son. So here's what I want us to see as part of the problem here. He says, for example, in 1 Corinthians, the last verse, I believe, that second chapter, we have the mind of Christ. He said, well, how in the world can I have the mind of Christ and think the same old thoughts and want to do the same old things? When the Spirit of God comes into our life, we have the mind of Christ. But I must choose, listen, it is my responsibility to choose whether I will think Christ's thoughts or whether I will think thoughts that are not of His. The responsibility of exercising what is mine, receiving what is mine, living out what is mine, taking what is mine, is my and your responsibility. We can't just say, well, God, you saved me, now you just run this whole life. Because it doesn't operate that way. We have a will which God is not going to ignore. So where do evil thoughts come from? Do they come from God or do they come from the devil? They come from the devil, all right? If that be true, you and I are the ones who choose which thoughts we're going to consent to. You see, if an evil thought comes our way, and you having been saved now, let's say for a short period of time, even a long period of time, some of these old thoughts, Satan, just he'll keep throwing them your way. You say, well, now, wait a minute, can Satan put a thought in my mind? Now listen to me very carefully. The question, can Satan put a thought in the mind of a believer? Satan can put a thought in the mind of the believer, but the believer must consent to receive the thought. Satan operates in our minds in two ways. Not only can he project thoughts into our mind, which we do not have to receive, but we choose to receive them. He can put thoughts into our mind. He can also take truth out of our mind unless we exercise our God-given will under the power of the Holy Spirit. You see, he says the transformation experience is the result of the renewing of the mind. Now, what you and I have to ask is this: how do we deal with those attitudes? Because we know they're there. And if we could change our thinking process and didn't think certain things, we think the right thing. And if you think the right thing, he says, as a man thinketh in his heart, so is he. So if my life is going to be like the Lord's life, I've got to begin to think like he thinks. How am I going to think like he thinks when Satan keeps hitting me on this side and whopping me on this side and clobbering me on this side? I want to think the right thing and I can't think the right thing. Listen, not that I can't. I won't. Now watch this. Let's settle this. Who's responsible? We are personally responsible for what we do with our mind. You can't say, oh, the devil made me do it. God, if you want to let the devil made me do it. No, the devil didn't make you do it. The devil gave you a very, very tempting offer. The only reason you submitted was because by an act of your will, you chose to submit. But here's what I want you to see. Now watch this. You say, well, how is it that I'm so deep in? I want to show you how you got so deep in. Satan offered you something and you said, well, I think I will. And so you took the bait. And after you took it, you said, oh, goodness, Lord, I want you to forgive me and cleanse me. I'll never do that again. So he says, let's see. So he makes you another offer. And you take it again. The third one becomes easier. The fourth one is easier. The tenth one is much easier. The 20th one is way, way easy. You know what you've done? You have given Satan ground for work in your mind, and the only reason he has the hold on your mind he has is because you, one act after the other of consenting to his invitations, have aided him in building a stronghold in your mind. That's how habits get into the lives of believers. We give him ground. He can't force that. We consent to that. Now listen to me. Satan can place a thought into your mind only if you consent to receiving it. I want to say it again. Satan can only place an evil thought into your mind only if you consent to receiving it. You don't have to. You have consented to it. You say, you mean to tell me all these things I thought when I've done my best not to think them, that I'm responsible? You're responsible. You say, but yeah, if you just knew how awful it was and how I just can't seem to break loose. I can understand that. He may have such a stronghold that you feel like you can't, but you can. I'm going to show you how in a moment. You say, that's what I want to know. How is it that I can have victory over this? Because he says in this 12th chapter that if I'm going to be shaped in the likeness of Jesus Christ, going to be conformed to his image, the transforming experience from the inner man must take place, and that is the result of the renewing of the mind. As the mind is renewed, the inner man is what? The inner man is transformed, and our life is conformed to his likeness. Now, you say, well, how does that take place? All right, so the process of the renewing of the mind. First of all, it begins with a desire. And that desire is, I must have a strong desire to think the thoughts that God would have me to think in order that my life may be transformed in the likeness of Jesus Christ. I've got to have a strong desire because, listen, friend, the enemy is strongly attacking us. I mean, a satanic attack. He launches a mental satanic attack upon your mind. First of all, I must desire to think correctly. Second, I must check the source of those thoughts. When the thought comes my way, and we're not talking about every single thing that you think. If you're in school trying to do a math problem, that's not what I'm talking about. I'm talking about the rights and wrongs of life and the thoughts that come your way. Now listen, you have a desire to resist it. Secondly, when thoughts come your way, ask yourself this question. Is this from the Lord or is this from the devil? Listen now, watch this. You have God's promise within you. You have the power. It is your will. It isn't Satan's will. It's your will. You will choose when those thoughts come your way. And you ask yourself the question, is this from the Lord or is this from the devil? If it's from the devil, resist him by the power of the Holy Spirit. You have checked out the source. You know that's not from God. And listen, if you check out the source and you know it's not from God, he that is within you is greater than he that's in the world. By faith and trusting in the power of the Holy Spirit, you can resist any and every evil thought that comes your way. But it is an act of your will, depending upon the inner power of the Holy Spirit, to say, no, I refuse to think that. I refuse to accept that on the basis of what God tells me about a believer. And secondly, on the basis of what he says about the supernatural power of the Holy Spirit within me. Greater is he that is in me than he that's in the world. I don't have to receive that. You say, now wait a minute now, but how long is it going to take me to renew my mind? Well, that depends upon you, and it depends upon how much ground you've given Satan, and it also depends upon the thoughts in your mind. You say, well, now, will this happen instantaneously? And the answer is absolutely not. Notice what he says. He says, and be not conformed to this world, but be ye being, continuously being transformed by the continuous renewing of your mind. So I'm not talking about a once and for all act. I'm talking about you making a decision that you don't want those thoughts in your mind. You want to be the person that God wants you to be. You have a free will to choose to accept or to reject. And therefore, beginning right now, today, at this very moment, you are choosing to refuse Satan, to resist him with the power of the Holy Spirit, and by an act of your will, you will choose God, and you will choose to resist him. It is a continuing process. And each time as you say, on the basis of God's Word, here's what he says in his Word, which is part of the area here that I want us to talk about. We said, first of all, you've got to have a desire. Secondly, you've got to trace the source of it. Thirdly, resist him in the power of the Holy Spirit. Fourth, get some scriptures in your mind that deal with those thoughts that you know are not of God. Now watch this. You can't tell God, listen, you can't tell God you couldn't help yourself. He's given you a free will. And he has endued you with the power of the Holy Spirit. You can resist. Let me ask you a question. How many of us have done what we knew we shouldn't have done? We chose to do it, even though we knew what we were doing is wrong. So, remember what I said? Knowing the difference between right and wrong, we chose to do the wrong thing. The truth is that every time we do the wrong thing, we choose to do it. Now, you know what will mature us quicker than anything else as believers? If we will accept here and now that the renewing of the mind is the work of the Holy Spirit according to Titus 3:5. If you want to look at that verse for just a moment, Hebrews backwards, Philemon, Titus 3:5. He says, not by works of righteousness which we've done, but according to his mercy he saved us by the washing of regeneration and the renewing of the Holy Ghost. It is the Holy Spirit who renews us. We don't renew ourselves. That's his work. But you say, well, what is my part? If he's doing the renewing, what's my part? Listen, my part is just one thing. I have one responsibility. Choose. That's all I have to do. Choose to resist, choose to obey. Choose to resist, choose to obey. Choose to resist Satan, choose to believe God's thoughts. If you and I will assume the responsibility right here and now, Lord, I assume the responsibility for my thinking. I accept by faith the indwelling presence of the Holy Spirit to be all the resistance I need to defeat Satan. By faith beginning today, I want you to give me wisdom to know the source of the thoughts that come my way. And by faith and dependence upon the Holy Spirit, I want to resist every evil thought that comes my way, knowing that every time I resist him and choose the right thought, the renewing process is going on. And finally, you know what happened? Little by little, those things that bothered you, the things that Satan barraged you with, he won't barrage you with them anymore because you see, you know what you've done? You have renewed your mind. It is a process, not an act. It is a continuous process that goes on in the life of the believer who is being transformed in the likeness of Christ. You say, well then, what is the result of all this? What are the positive results of a renewed mind? Back to Romans chapter 12 in just a moment. He says, if you'll notice in verse 1, I beseech you therefore, brethren, by the mercies of God, that you present your body a living sacrifice, holy, H-O-L-Y, acceptable unto God, which is your reasonable service, and be not conformed, poured into the world's image, but be ye transformed, the metamorphosis taking place by the renewing of your mind, and you will prove, listen, you will prove that God's will is good, perfect and acceptable in your life. And what you have to ask is a very simple question. Do you really and truly want to be the person God wants you to be? Well, you'll never be that in your strength and your energy. Do you really want victory in your life? You want to think God's thoughts, carry out God's work and His will in your life? Then you have to assume the responsibility for what you think, because when you think right, you will act right. When you think as the Lord would have you think, then His life will be demonstrated. And, and so beautifully displayed before others through you. But the first step is to assume responsibility. Don't tell God the reason you're not saved is because he wouldn't give you a chance. Yes, he will. Don't tell God the reason you're where you are is because of what he's done to you. It's because of what we have done to ourselves by giving Satan ground in our mind till he's gotten a stronghold, and now we must begin resistance. You see, we must begin to stand against the devil by faith in the power of the Holy Spirit, trusting God to defeat him as we exercise our will, saying, Lord, I choose to think that which is right. I resist the devil. Then God comes to our rescue, and the process of renewing will transform your life, and people around you begin to ask a question, what's going on with her? What's going on with him? Something is happening in his or her life. And what is happening is the inner, quiet, private, invisible, renewing process of the mind. What's happening? The mind of Christ is beginning to be exposed, and the life begins to respond to the mind of Christ, and things begin to change in your life that you could never change on your own. And I want to challenge you, my friend, allow the Spirit of God, by your choice, an act of your will, to choose to resist the devil and to receive the Lord. Then you'll not have to pray any longer, Lord, why can I not change? But Lord, thank you that each day of my life, by the renewing work of the Holy Spirit, you are changing me into your likeness and your image.
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5: 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If you're a believer, remember you don't fight the war with temptation alone. Here's a moment with Charles Stanley.
6: Where does a critical, vicious spirit about your brother come from? From the devil. But isn't it interesting how it comes this way? The first thing you know, the thought is, I sure don't want to be like that. And it's like it's in first person. And sometimes you find yourself thinking things that you think, well, I shouldn't think that. But isn't it true that oftentimes the thought's there before you realize that it's there? Where do those thoughts come from? They come straight from the devil. But the believer has someone on the inside who can resist that. So what I'm simply saying is this. Even though you've been saved and you want God to change your life, and yet somehow you just don't feel that change, you're struggling. Could it be that you've never understood the meaning of the renewing of the mind, and so it's you against the devil here, and you with God over here, and here's Satan, here's God, and here you are pulled between the two. He says, that's not necessary. Listen, he says, don't be shaped into the world's image. He says, but be transformed. Is the inner man being transformed and the expression of the Lord Jesus Christ, the outward life? He says, that is the result of the renewing of the mind, that you may prove what is what? That the will of God is good and acceptable and perfect.
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Hi, this is Penny Cook with a moment to pursue prayer for America. It seems things are looking darker every day in our country, but there is always hope when we pray. But it can seem daunting to know how to pray when things seem so out of control. That's when I like to pray scripture. Would you join me now in praying the scriptural prayer for hope for America? Heavenly Father, thank you that you are the God of all hope. Please lead our country back to you. Let your kingdom come and your will be done in America. Do not let us be led by the temptations of the world, but deliver us from the schemes of the evil one. What our enemies mean for evil, turn it for our good. Lord, our hope is in you. We ask for you to guide us and our leadership in righteousness so we would be able to lead lives of peace and godliness. Lord, we seek the welfare of our nation, not only for ourselves, but for the sake of the welfare of every nation we can be a blessing to. May you continue to bless America so we can continue to be a blessing to the world. Restore our strength that we may continue to feed the hungry, help those in trouble, and shine your light in dark places. Thank you that you are the hope of all the world. Blessed is the nation whose God is the Lord. And it's in the name of our Lord and Savior Jesus Christ we pray. Amen. Thanks for praying with me. If you'd like to know more about praying for America or the scriptures that we used in this prayer, you can go to pennycookauthor.com. That's Cook with an E, pennycookauthor.com. And let's keep praying for America.

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0: Welcome to Through the Bible. Today we get a crash course in the law, covering everything from justice to daily life. The ancient commandments found in Exodus still shape the world that we live in today. And as the Bible bus rolls through the whole Word of God, we're in chapters 22 and 23, where we're going to discover that God clearly defined right and wrong when he gave the basic social laws for a civilized society. So while you hop aboard the Bible bus and find your seat, we got a quick minute to hear from those on the Bible bus with us. First, here's a voicemail from Rich.
1: My name is Rich, and I live in Nevada County, California. I discovered ttb.org through a different app, actually the Bible app, where I was doing the Bible study on the book of Revelation, and that Bible study was based on the teachings of J. Vernon McGee. And as a result of that, I fell in love with his style of teaching. I've been a Christian most of my life. I accepted Christ when I was a young child, but Dr. McGee has really added a lot of depth to my study, and I really enjoy it. So I just wanted to thank you for doing that. I listen on the app. If possible, I'd like to get some bookmarks and some bus passes, as I've told many of my friends about the doctor, and it would be nice to have the bus passes that I could just give to them. And it would also be good to have a bookmark so that I would know ahead of time what sections of the Bible are going to be studied and can read and study ahead of time. So thank you very much for your mission, and I will be a faithful supporter.
0: Thanks, Rich. I'm sure that our team has already sent you that bookmark and the Bible bus passes. Good job on asking for both. But if anyone else would like them, just call 1-800-65-BIBLE, by the way. The bookmark reading schedule can also be found in our app or online at ttb.org. And here's one last thought from a listener named Jennifer, who joins us by app and says, I love TTB. It has deepened my knowledge and understanding of Scripture so much over the years and encourages me to go even deeper into the Word on my own. God's Word is an unending treasure trove of life and peace. I'm so grateful for this ministry and Dr. McGee's teaching and for all who serve to get it to the whole world. Well, it's great to hear from you, Jennifer. I'm so glad that you're aboard with us. And we'd love to hear from you, too, by the way. Would you tell us who you've invited to study God's Word with you? Or maybe you could point to one stop on the Bible bus that changed your walk with God. 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Pasadena, California, 91109, or in Canada, Box 25325, London, Ontario, N6C6B1. You can also call and leave a message anytime at 1-800-65-BIBLE. Let's pray as we begin our study. Heavenly Father, would you let us see your rules and regulations, that they're not meant to restrict our freedom, but to provide the way for us to live freely in you? We pray this in Jesus' name. Amen. Here's Dr. J. Vernon McGee with our study of Exodus 22 on Through the Bible.
2: And now, friends, as we come to the 22nd chapter of the book of Exodus, we're in this section that deals with what we've labeled social legislation. You see, the Ten Commandments and the order for the altar were given in chapter 20. Then you have this social legislation, 21 to 24, and then you have the instructions for building the tabernacle, which was part of the Mosaic system, and then the service of it in the book of Leviticus. Now, certain basic social laws are put down here, and these laws are basic for any kind of what we would call a civilized society. There are those that raise the question about what's right and what's wrong. Well, today, what is right and what's wrong is relative. There's no question about that. A college professor was discussing this with me. He claims to be an atheist, and he said that the right and wrong's relative. It's what you think is right. What I might think is right would be something else, and that's true. And he said, then what do you base your dogmatic conclusions? I said, well, I base them on the Word of God. I said, now, very candidly, my nature's like your nature, and I'd like to give in certain places, and I'd like to let down the bars here and there, but I said there is a standard. And the very interesting thing is that this standard has produced a society in which there has been a measure of law and of justice in the world. And these things are basic to that type of thing. And it gets down and just deals with everyday living, right down with the nitty-gritty, right where we live today, where we live and move and have our being. And it, frankly, is very boresome in a way just to read through. It's like almost reading through a law book. And the very interesting thing, our laws are based largely upon this. I'm very happy that the Word of God says, thou shalt not kill. It protects me and my family. It's a law that's been put down. And I'm happy that it says, thou shalt not steal, because it protects what little property that I've got. And these things, you see, are basic to any kind of an ordered society. Now, I'm reading, and I'll not read everything through here, but there are certain things we'll lift out. Back in 21, we dealt with the person, that there were injuries to the person, laws for the protection of the person. Now you have here the protection of property. I begin reading at verse 1 of Exodus 22. If a man shall steal an ox or a sheep and kill it or sell it, he shall restore 5 oxen for an ox and 4 sheep for a sheep. Now, don't ask me why 5 oxen should be restored for an ox or 4 sheep for a sheep, because I don't know, other than I would say that the sheep would be more valuable, actually, than the oxen would be. And this we see working itself out. You remember Zacchaeus said that if he'd taken anything from any man by false accusation, he'd restore him 4-fold. Why did he say that? But he was referring back, you see, to the Mosaic law. Now, our law today would say that a man would be given damages if someone destroys your property, and it could be an automobile or something else. Well, they don't have to give you 5 automobiles or 4 automobiles if they'd steal yours or destroy yours. But we just ask that they restore the same one, or restore that of equal value. But you see, this was a great protection that was put down. And I'm of the opinion it would be better had we made it like the Word of God is. The very interesting thing is that the Word of God seems to hit the nail on the head when we are dealing with human nature, whether it's back 4,000 B.C. or 2,000 A.D. Human nature's always the same, and God's always the same. And he deals with man on this kind of a basis. Now, verse 2, if a thief be found breaking up and be smitten that he die, there shall no blood be shed for him. That's self-protection. I heard of the ridiculous thing that took place some time ago in this land, and I can't put my finger on it, and I didn't read about it. I hear about it on the news. But I was told that a thief was breaking into a man's place, and the man who lived there shot the thief, and the thief sued him for several $1,000 damages. And the thief won the judgment because the man shouldn't have shot him, according to some asinine judge that we have today on the bench. And as a result, why, this poor man had to sell his property. Now, that meant that you cannot protect your property. That is, you'd not be safe in your own home. Well, God protected the man's property, protected his home. That if a man is breaking in and it's necessary to kill the man, I wouldn't want to shoot a man breaking in unless it was absolutely necessary. But I think a man's justified to protect his property, his home, and his loved ones. And as a result, why, there should be no judgment against that man at all. You see, these are basic principles, and it gives you law and order. Had the social legislation been followed that's given way back here in the book of Exodus, we wouldn't have the social problems that we're having on the streets and in the cities of the United States today, friends. You see, we have judges today who have been to Harvard Law School and affected by liberalism, and very candidly, We argue about whether a man has the ability to serve on the Supreme Court. Yet, if a man's dishonest, we don't seem to raise any question about whether he can serve or not. But all the way through, the entire legal system is shot through with men today who are dealing with a legal system that was actually based on the Word of God, and they don't know how to handle it because they're so far from it themselves, and their entire background is such that they're not able to interpret it. And may I just add this word? The Constitution of the United States was written by man. They were not Christian, all of them. Very few of them were. They were deists for the most time. But they had a certain respect for the Word of God. And I've heard a man recently say that Thomas Jefferson ridiculed the Bible. No, he didn't. The quotations of Thomas Jefferson were that he had great respect for the Word of God. But the important thing is he didn't believe it. He didn't follow it. The moral teachings that Thomas Jefferson wrote actually take the story of Jesus, but they leave out the miraculous altogether. But the important thing is this legal system just happened to be basic to our system in this country. And now we have men who do not have that background, and we're in trouble today. And I mean deep trouble, and our entire system is being changed on that kind of a basis. That's the reason this is so important through here. Now let me keep reading, and I must just lift out certain things. It says, if the sun be risen upon him, there shall be blood shed for him. For he should make full restitution. If he have nothing, then he shall be sold for his theft. In other words, if a man steals, he has to make up that which he's stolen, even to the place of selling him as a slave. Verse 5, if a man shall cause a field or vineyard to be eaten, and shall put in his beast, and shall feed in another man's field, of the best of his own field and the best of his own vineyard, shall he make restitution. In other words, if a man has a cow or a sheep, and they break through into another man's field, then he's to make restitution. And if fire break out and catch in thorns, so that the stacks of corn of the standing corn of the field be consumed therewith, he that kindled the fire shall surely make restitution. You see how practical this is, friends? And actually how right it is, by the way. This is God putting down certain great basic principles for the weal and welfare of mankind here on this earth. And he's giving it. This is the Mosaic system given to his people, and they were to be an example to the nations of the world. And then if you read on, you find many of these laws. Now, I'm not wanting to lift out all of them. I'm trying to let us see a great principle here. And it's very important, I think, to see that. Now, I drop down to verse 16, and this is actually crimes against persons. Verse 16, if a man entice a maid that is not betrothed and lie with her, he shall surely endow her to be his wife. In other words, if a man rape a girl, he's forced to marry her. That's the way we put it today. At least it was formal. It's not quite like that today. But suppose if a father utterly refused to give her unto him, he shall pay money according to the dowry of virgins. In other words, he shall pay a penalty for what is done. Thou shalt not suffer a witch to live. Now, I'll be coming back to that when we get to Deuteronomy. And I can only make this suggestion that today we are seeing a resurgence of Satan worship and of the supernatural that is appearing again in the world. And it's potent, friends. There's no question about that. And this is connected with it. Don't think this is superstition. We're not back in New England in colonial days now. We're in the 20th century, and we're seeing this appear today, and it happens to be a reality. I'll be dealing with that when we get over in the 18th chapter of Deuteronomy. Now, whoso lieth with a beast shall surely be put to death. And this shows how low man can go. He can sink down till he's as low as the beasts of the field. And this is an evidence of it. And God made a law Why did he make a law? Well, because this was being done, friends. Verse 20, he that sacrifice unto any god save unto the Lord only, he shall be utterly destroyed. Now, this was the severest penalty of all, and had it been followed to the very letter, why, we would have today a much better society than we have. Now, I recognize this is harsh, but after all, when you've got a cancer or a tumor, you want to cut it out, friends, and you want to get rid of it, and this is what this happens to be. Now, it says here, verse 21, thou shalt neither vex a stranger nor oppress him, for ye were strangers in the land of Egypt. This is the good neighbor policy, you see. Ye shall not afflict any widow or fatherless child. Do you know what got rid of this child labor and where the child labor laws came from? Came from the Wesley revival, friends. The Word of God has been basic to all of these great movements that have brought blessing to mankind. And the fatherless child, where did orphans' homes start? Did they begin them in communist China or under Christian auspices? Verse 23, if thou afflict them in any wise, and they cry at all unto me, I'll surely hear their cry. And I believe that God protects these that are helpless today. I tell you, there's a great day of judgment coming for those that have mistreated folk in conditions like this. And he says here, and my wrath shall wax hot, and I'll kill you with a sword, and your wives shall be widows, and your children fatherless. God's very severe when he's talking about law, friends. It's very severe here. Now he says, if thou lend money to any of my people that's poor by thee, thou shalt not be to him as a usurer, neither shalt thou lay upon him usury. In other words, excessive interest. You don't take advantage of it. And yet, we find that has taken place today. Now, these are some of the laws, and all of this is together. It says over in chapter 23, thou shalt not raise a false report. Put not thine hand with the wicked to be an unrighteous witness. Be careful what you say. And God had a law concerning that. Did you know that a gossip, friends, is as bad as a murderer in your midst, or a thief, or an adulterer? And yet today the gossiper gets by. God had a law for this, you see. Thou shalt not follow a multitude to do evil. This would put you out of the marching business and protesting, friends. Thou shalt not follow a multitude to do evil. I was very much interested in meeting a very attractive young fella. And I asked him why he did all this, and he said because he was trying to find his identity. We got a lot of people trying to find out who they are, and it's too bad they lost their baby tag somewhere along the line. But he said that he wanted liberty and freedom and was protesting. Well, fine. I said to him, but how much liberty do you have? I asked him about his dress, and he said that was the expression of it. I said, well, they just happened to be about 10,000 of these folk dressed just like you are. Would you dare dress differently than they dress and run with them? Would they accept you? And he said, no. Well, I said, you don't have much freedom, do you? You've got to dress like they dress. I said, you see, you don't have the liberty that you think you have. And I said that when they protest, you have to get in line and protest, don't you? He said, yes, he did. And I said, then you don't really have much freedom. Don't follow a multitude to do evil. Neither shalt thou speak in a cause to decline after many to wrest judgment. This is a very good law to read today. God is very much up to date, is he not? Neither shalt thou countenance a poor man in his cause. May I say to you that judgment should not be swayed toward the rich or toward the poor. Judgment and justice should be exercised. You know that the Romans depicted justice as being a woman, that is, it must be tender, but also blindfold, no respecter of persons, and a sword in one hand, which means that when the judgment is handed down, there'll be the execution of the penalty, but in the other hand are the scales, and it'll be fair. That's the thing that needs to be exercised today in our midst. Now God gives them, again, this law concerning the Sabbath day and the sabbatic year. verse 10, 6 years thou shalt sow thy land, and thou shalt gather in the fruits thereof, but the seventh year thou shalt let it rest and lie still. Now, we'll find out when they go into the land, God will go over this with them. We'll get that in the book of Leviticus, this matter of the Sabbath day, the sabbatic year, and the year of Jubilee. And I'll reserve until we get there to go into detail concerning this. This is very important, and you'll notice he gives it in a very brief way here at the beginning, but he'll go into detail concerning this later. Now he says in verse 14, three times thou shalt keep a feast unto me in the year. Thou shalt keep the feast of unleavened bread. Thou shalt eat unleavened bread 7 days, as I commanded thee in the time appointed of the month Abib. For in it thou camest out from Egypt, and none shall appear before me empty. And the feast of harvest, the first fruits of thy labors, which thou hast sown in the field, and the feast of ingathering, which is in the end of the year, when thou hast gathered in thy labors out of thy field. Three times in the year all thy male shall appear before the Lord. Now that'll be given to us again, friends, when we get over to the book of Numbers, and we'll find out that it was the Passover feast and the feast of Pentecost and the feast of Tabernacles that all the males had to go to Jerusalem. Now, before they get in the land, they're told certain laws that will guide them when they get in the land. Verse 20, behold, I send an angel before thee to keep thee in the way and to bring thee into the place which I have prepared. Beware of him and obey his voice. Provoke him not, for he will not pardon your transgressions, for my name is in him. There's always been the question of who is this angel? And I think many of you already know my interpretation. They all did drink the same spiritual drink, but they drank of that spiritual rock that followed them. And that rock was Christ. And then you'll notice, neither let us tempt Christ, as some of them also tempted and were destroyed of serpents. Neither murmur ye, as some of them also murmured and were destroyed of the destroyer. You see, it's the Lord Jesus that they were to obey. This is the one definitely here. Now, we are told that when they went into the land, that they would find there an enemy, and the land was filled with the Amorites, Hittites, Perizzites, Canaanites, Hivites, Jebusites, and Electrolites. And God says, I intend to put them out of the land, and it's because of their sin that God did that. Now, the Lord says to them, I will send my fear before thee, and I'll destroy all the people to whom thou shalt come, and I will make all thine enemies turn their backs unto thee. And God says that I intend to put you in that land. Now, he tells them very carefully here in verse 32, thou shalt make no covenant with them, nor with their gods. Now, you'll find out that was the great mistake of Joshua, of making a covenant with the Gibeonites that were in that land. He didn't think they were in that land, but they were. And he made a big mistake by not investigating more. And, of course, the reason they went into Babylonian captivity is because they went into idolatry and served other gods. Now, this brings us down now to chapter 24. You can see this is social legislation. God dealing with their everyday affairs of life. May God richly bless you, my beloved.
0: 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I'm Steve Schwetz, grateful for your company as together we travel the highways and byways of God's Word. Until next time.

0: Our story on the Bible Bus today is just one step in a five-year journey through the entire Word of God. Come along for the ride, and you'll study both the Old Testament and New Testament, discovering God's great redemption story. Is this your story too?
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0: Hello, friends. You have seen the wave of extremism on college campus, in conversation with some young people in your life, even in many churches. Two radical ideologies. Once enemies, now they're marching together. They shut down debate, excuse violence, and they target biblical truth. That alliance is real, and it is deliberate. In an unholy alliance, I explain what these two radical opposed forces are, why they are working together, and also give you the 1400-year backstory many people are entirely ignorant about that is shaping today's headlines. Get my book, An Unholy Alliance. It's going to open your eyes and give you practical ways to make a difference for Christ.
1: 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This is a look at how hypocrisy is overwhelming the world. 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Now, this is just the beginning of Dr. Youssef's thought-provoking series called Enduring Wisdom. 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
0: Turn with me to Luke chapter 12, beginning at verse 1. I hope you could see from these verses there is a dire warning. And that dire warning is to the disciples. Not to everybody out there from the masses around them, but just to the disciples. He said to them, "Be forewarned of the leaven of the Pharisees, which is hypocrisy." Hypocrisy comes from the Greek word hypokritos. Hypokritos was used mostly to describe actors. They did not call them actors, they called them hypokritos. Why? Because actors play the role. That is not who they are. They play the character. And to this day, it's the same thing. An actor is not expressing who he is or who she is, but the role of the character they're playing. They're not who they are. Later on, the word came turned into be used exclusively in the negative. It wasn't that way, but it expresses the nature of deception, or the nature of the deceivers themselves. Just like an actor attempts to play a convincing role on the stage, pretending to be somebody who they're not, so is the hypocrite. Look with me, please, at the text. Verses 2 to 12, there are three non-negotiables. Three what?
2: Non-negotiables.
0: These are going to keep you from eternal disaster of being a hypocrite. These are going to keep you from being influenced by hypocrites. Here they are. Honor the Father, honor the Son, honor the Holy Spirit. It is only when our focus is on the triune God, God the Father, God the Son, God the Holy Spirit, one God. It's only when we focus on the triune God that we avoid the traps of being impacted by false teachers. Now, why is this so important? Listen carefully. Because it is so easy to be influenced by the hypocrites. And you say, but why is it easy? Why is it easy? I'm going to tell you why, because I've been there and I know what I'm talking about. Because these hypocrites presented arguments that appeals to the flesh. It appeals to our fallen nature. They present their views to help us avoid conflict.

your thinking and into your life. Instead, focus on the triune God. Focus on honoring and worshiping and adoring and obeying the Word of God. Instead, quoting them. I get sick and tired of people quoting the Reverend Smellfungus. Don't quote them. Don't tell me who says what. Quote the Scripture. Quote what the Word of God said. Because these three, one God, they are interlocking chain of testimony to each other. The Father testifies to the Son, and the Son reveals the Father, and the Father loves and glorifies the Son, and the Holy Spirit is the spokesman of the triune God, and He is to glorify the Father and the Son. Please hear me right. No one will ever get away with hypocrisy. Sooner or later, most hypocrites will succeed in pretending for a time. For a time. They'll get away with it for a time. So make no mistake about it. The day will come when their hypocrisy is going to be revealed. Listen to me. Some will be exposed in this life. And I thank God I lived long enough to see that. But all will be exposed in the future when the Son of Man comes with glory with His angels. All will be revealed. Verse 3, what is said in the dark shall be heard in the daylight, and what is whispered in the inner rooms will be exposed on the rooftop. Now, I need to explain to you a Middle Eastern practice. It's very important. You see, back then, the storeroom where the valuable, where the things that are really precious to them, was not in the garage, because the thieves can get to it very easily. It was not in the room up front. No. They built a room inside the house, in the middle of the house, that would take a thief, it has to go through many rooms to get to it. It's right there in the middle of the house. And that's where they stored all of their valuables. Ah, but they also went into that room when they would talk secrets, when they do not want anybody to hear what they're talking about. They go inside these rooms and they will talk and they'll share their secrets. These were the hiding places. And Jesus said, honor the Father because you cannot hide things permanently. But why? Because God the Father one day will judge and punish the hypocrite. Beloved, let me tell you, my blunt preaching through the years, my refusal to compromise the Word of God, to compromise biblical morality, compromise all issues in life that I know, even though I am a fallen man, I have clay feet, even though I am full of foibles, but nonetheless, when it comes to the Word of God and the truth of the Word of God, I refuse to compromise. And because of that, I offended some people through the years. Does this make me happy? No. No, it doesn't. I'm flesh and blood. But I tell you what my family know, and so many of my friends know, that I care more about the day when I'm going to have that audience of one than make people like me in this lifetime. Verse 4, that is why Jesus said, do not be afraid of the worst that humans can do to you. Don't be afraid of that. Don't be afraid of that. What's the worst they can do? Kill you? We're going to die. That's the worst they can do. But fear Him, honor Him, adore Him, worship Him, obey Him who has the authority to condemn you eternally. Who is that? I heard people, actually heard preachers say, Satan. I thought first was a joke, but the guy was really serious about it. Satan has no authority to condemn you to hell. Listen.

0: to me. He will be hell's most notorious guest, inmate. There is no command in the scripture anywhere that says fear Satan. Believers are totally delivered from his crutches because he who's in us is greater than he who's in the world. Say that with me. He who's in us is greater than he who's in the world. No, no, no, no, no, no, no, no. He is saying, fear God the Father. Honor God the Father. Adore God the Father. Love God the Father. Worship God the Father. Honor God the Father. Why? Because nothing, nothing, nothing, nothing, nothing, nothing, nothing escapes his knowledge. God's omniscient knowledge is for even the most insignificant details. Sparrows, they're so small. And they were not even the food of the poor. They were the food of the very poor. Because five are sold for equivalent of 2 cents today. So think of the sparrow. That's worth less than half a cent back then and now. So insignificant by any standards. But they are not insignificant to God the Father. He knows every single hair in your head, and if you don't have hair, he knows all the forks in your head too. All 100,000 of them. Beloved, let me tell you something. This truth comforts all believers, but it calls tremor to the hypocrites. And that is why they try to conceal the truth. They try to destroy the truth. They try to distort the truth. Oh, they try to twist the truth. They try to scream loud, the thinking that they can stop you from hearing and believing the truth. But they'll fail. Sooner or later, they'll fail. And so the first cure for hypocrisy is honor God the Father. The second cure for hypocrisy is honor God the Son. Look with me, verses 8 and 9. And I say it to you, anyone, I'm going to explain that to me, anyone, that means anyone, who confesses me before men, the Son of Man will confess him also before the angels. But he who denies me before men will be denied before the angels of God. See, the word term anyone, everyone, it means everyone in the world. Question. What does confessing Jesus mean? Well, the Greek word here is homologio. You know what the word logos mean? Word, logos, homo, one. One or means to be in total agreement with. Total agreement. Or the same thing, believing exactly the same thing that Jesus said about himself. Why do you think they are so desperately trying to change who Jesus is? I mean, they play mental gymnastics with their minds. Well, did Jesus really say that he is the only way or he is a way? Do we really have the exact words that Jesus spoke or they change those words along the way? Do we really know that? And then they just twist and twist and twist until they look like pretzels from being twisted so much. Because they do not want to confess what Jesus says about himself. They do not want to accept what the Bible said about who Jesus is. They do not want to obey and agree totally with what Jesus says about himself. Why? Because that will force them to obey by believing the Word of God. I'll never forget, I was speaking to a group of clergy. Most of them did not believe that there's only one way to heaven, one way to salvation is Jesus. And they said, well, you know, God is so big, he's got so many ways, he can't really narrow God so much, you know, God is too small. And I had the temerity to say to them, now guys, why do you call yourselves Christians? Why don't you go and start a new religion? New religions are springing up all the time. Just go and start a new religion. You don't have to call yourselves Christians. Why? why go with the trappings of Christianity and all the rituals in your churches? I know why, but I asked it anyway. They want to deceive as many people as they can. They won't be able to do that if they leave these churches. They want to deceive as many people as they can. You know what the worst part about all this? Right as I was leaving, walking out, one of them ran after me. He said, "Michael, I privately agree with everything you said, but I can't go public with it." I reminded him of this passage. He would deny me before men publicly. Publicly. Those who deny me, not agree with me in public, before men and women, before people. Beloved, listen to me. Confessing Christ in public determines our eternal destiny. Confessing Christ openly and unabashedly, unhesitantly, will set the stage for where we spend eternity. But why before the angels? Because the angels are going to be witnesses. Yeah, in a court of law, you get witnesses. The angels are going to be witnesses. They're objective. They don't have anything against us or against anybody. They will tell the truth. They'll be our witnesses, either for us or against us. The worst thing in the world, when you have the angel testify against you. 2 Thessalonians 1:7, Paul said, they will be with Jesus on that flaming fire. Those who fail to confess Jesus as only Lord and Savior, and only Lord and Savior for all people of the world, not just those in the church, they will hear from Jesus these most devastating words, "I never knew you, but we wore clerical garb. I never knew you, but we preached in church pulpits. I never knew you, but we agreed with some things in the Bible. I never knew you, but we helped a lot of people. I never knew you, but we carried Bibles as we processed down the church aisles. I never knew you." Be very careful of the leaven of the hypocrites. There are many ways to God. The God of the Old Testament is not the same God as in the New Testament. The Old Testament is so irrelevant now because we live in a different time, and on and on and on. You see these views seeping in just like the leaven inside the dough, working its way, working its way. You say, why do they do this? I'll tell you why. Because it's popular. It's popular. It'll make you popular. It'll make you avoid lots of alienations. It's like that dear man who says privately, "I agree with everything you said, but I can't go public with it." Heaven belongs to those who honor the Father, honor the Son, and honor the Holy Spirit. Look at verses 10, 11, and 12. Because the question immediately say, why the Holy Spirit? Why the Holy Spirit? This is very important. The Bible said, no one can come to the Father unless they come through the Son. And no one can come to the Son without being brought by the Holy Spirit. The Bible said very clearly, every one of us, every one of us, every one of us, born spiritually dead. I mean dead, dead, dead, dead. Not in a coma. Dead. Physically alive. Spiritually dead. Only God the Holy Spirit comes in and He raises the dead on the inside of us. Our dead spirit rises when the Holy Spirit says, awake and rise. And we rise up and realize that we're sinners and we're heading for hell and we need the Savior and then turn to Jesus. All that is the work of the Holy Spirit. First Epistle of John, chapter 4, verses 2 and 3, makes it very clear, listen to me. Everyone who claims, that's an important word, if you have your Bible, underline it, everyone who claims to have a message from God either speaks the truth about Christ, which is from the Spirit of God, or a lie, which is the spirit of the Antichrist. Do I need to say any more? Two options. He doesn't give us a third. He doesn't give us two and a half. There's two and two quarters. Two options. 2 Peter 1:21 says the Holy Spirit is the author of the whole Bible. The whole Bible. Anyone who denies any part of the Bible does not honor the Holy Spirit. Let me repeat that. Anyone who does not honor any part of the Bible does not honor the Holy Spirit. Don't miss this. Don't miss this. Verse 10. Everyone who speaks a word against the Son of Man, it will be forgiven to him. But anyone who blasphemes against the Holy Spirit will not be forgiven. So why? Why is that? One, you can blaspheme Jesus, but you get forgiven, but you blaspheme the Holy Spirit. To blaspheme the Holy Spirit is to reject the testimony of the Holy Spirit concerning Jesus. He testified to Jesus. The Holy Spirit is the one who reveals that salvation is found in no one else other than Jesus. And so Jesus concludes this section, part one in the series we call Enduring Wisdom, with a promise. Don't miss the promise. A promise for those who honor the Holy Spirit by believing the Spirit's testimony regarding the Son of God. You do not have to worry, not one second, not one in a second, you have to worry about anything. Because He will turn our trials into triumphs. He will turn our pain into gain. He will turn our troubles into blessings. He will turn, and His power, His protective power, will keep us, all the believers, secure in His mighty hand until the day we go and be with Jesus. And that is why they can call us all the names they want. They can falsely accuse us all they want. They can harass us all they want. They can even drag us into the courts and the prison. But they can never, never, never, never rob us of the treasure which we have is Jesus.
1: 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We thank you for joining Dr. Youssef and listeners across six continents for Leading the Way Audio.
0: My beloved friends, you know, as I get on the road and I meet so many of you, and you tell me how long you have been watching or listening to Leading the Way for years, and you've wanted to give 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
1: Israel, as we know, there at the foot of Sinai was a faithless bride. She broke her covenant. 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
2: 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Here's Dr. Fesco with his first message from this series, What is a Covenant?
1: The Bible closes with a beautiful picture of the marriage supper of the Lamb. We read in Revelation chapter 19, verse 7, Let us rejoice and exult and give him the glory, for the marriage of the Lamb has come. We see the bride decked in fine linen, bright and pure, according to Revelation 19:8. And John's angelic guide tells him that all who are invited to the supper are blessed. While it may not immediately strike us as such, this is a passage that is steeped in the doctrine of the covenants. When the prophet Malachi, for example, rebuked his fellow Israelites for their lax attitude towards marriage, he reminded them that marriage is a covenant. And so here this tells us that our marriage to Christ is ultimately a covenant. We can say that marriage is simply another way of saying covenant. The covenant marriage is something that runs all throughout Scripture, and I think it also gives us a window into God's covenantal marriage to us, to his people. Adam and Eve, for example, were husband and wife, but their sin introduced death, it introduced conflict, as well as introduced evil into the world. God promised, though, that the seed of the woman would crush the head of the serpent. And the seed of the woman, of course, is Jesus, whom Paul identifies in 1 Corinthians 15:45 as the last Adam, which this implicitly tells us that if Jesus is the last Adam, well, then the church is the last Eve. And if the first Adam failed to obey God, then the last Adam is going to come to obey his father and to lay down his life for his bride, to redeem her, to save her. And so God traces the line of the covenant across Israel's history, a line that slowly unveils his plan to redeem his people. God, for example, entered into a covenant with his people Israel at Mount Sinai. And he signaled that marital love is a way back to the blessings of Eden, a truth that we can say is celebrated in the book, The Song of Songs. And in fact, first century Jewish rabbis called the Song of Songs the Holy of Holies of the Old Testament. The song, we can say, is a commentary on paradise lost and recovered. But Israel, as we know, there at the foot of Sinai was a faithless bride. She broke her covenant. She was, according to the prophet Hosea, a wife of whoredom. And so God sent his son Jesus, who, as Paul says in Ephesians 5:25, he loved the church and gave himself up for her, that he might sanctify her, having cleansed her by the washing of water with the word, so that he might present the church to himself in splendor, without spot or wrinkle or any such thing, that she might be holy and without blemish. And so Christ entered into this covenantal marriage with his bride to redeem us, to redeem his church. Now, I think we could say about the doctrine of the covenants in the scriptures that we could say it's a bit like Claude Monet's impressionist painting, Water Lilies, if you've ever seen that painting. When you step back and you look at that particular painting, you can see the whole pictures. You can see clusters of water lilies floating atop the surface of the water. But maybe when you get closer to that particular painting, you lose the big picture and you only see small globs of paint, various colors, and the picture becomes less clear. I think similarly, when we look at the grand sweep of the scriptures, we can perceive the big picture. We can see salvation through covenant. But when we get closer to the scriptures and we look at each of the individual covenants as they unfold in redemptive history, we might lose the big picture. How, for example, do the covenants all fit together? How does God's covenant with Adam fit with the covenant with Noah and the covenant with Moses and the people of Israel, the covenant with Abraham, the covenant with David, or as the prophets later speak of, the new covenant? Or we could switch gears and we could say, how do all of the covenants fit together? But if we're talking about classic, historic, 16th century Protestant Reformation teaching and the theology of the Reformation, when we speak, for example, of the covenant of redemption or the covenant of works or the covenant of grace, how do all of these different covenants fit with the various covenants that we find in the Bible? Well, in these lectures, we're going to examine classic covenant theology that emerged from the Protestant Reformation in the 16th century. We'll look at the covenant of redemption, which is the eternal intra-Trinitarian covenant among Father, Son, and Holy Spirit. We'll look at the covenant of works. This is the covenant that God made with Adam when he created and placed him in the Garden of Eden and gave him work to do. And then last, of course, but not least, we'll look at the covenant of grace, which is the way that God saves his people through the work of the Son and of the Spirit. And so in the lectures that follow, we're going to examine the covenant of redemption, the covenant of works, the covenant of grace, and then we'll also look at the covenant signs, the attendant signs that come along with each of these covenants. And then lastly, we'll look at the doctrine of the covenant as it relates to the church. But before we continue, what we want to do is we want to ask a couple of questions to ensure that we're all on the same page. And that we want to ask the question, what is a covenant? So that we can define what it is. And then in addition to this, we're also going to talk about the characteristics of common covenants that we find in the scriptures, as well as the different kinds of covenants that we find in the scriptures. So first, let's ask and answer that fundamental question as to what is a covenant? We could say that covenant is actually a challenging word to define. If we're looking at the English Standard Version of the Scriptures, that translation of the Bible, it appears 301 times, which means it's a pretty common term as far as its frequency in the Scripture. But what is a covenant? We can say this. A simple definition comes to us in the document that's called the Children's Catechism, that a covenant is an agreement between two or more persons. A covenant is an agreement between two or more persons. Now, this is a very basic kind of definition that we'll attach to this term covenant. But we find confirmation of this, for example, in the prophet Isaiah. Isaiah, in Isaiah chapter 28, verse 15, the prophet says this, "Because you have said, we have made a covenant with death, and with Sheol, we have an agreement. We have made a covenant with death, and with Sheol, we have made an agreement." So notice here how the prophet places covenant and agreement in parallel with each other. Because here the terms death and Sheol are interchangeable. And so he's stating the same thing in a different way. We have made a covenant with death. And the alternative way of saying that is we have made an agreement with Sheol. And so these two terms, covenant and agreement, they're interchangeable. But what we also want to note, and this is something that we know even from our own common everyday experience, is that there are all kinds of agreements. And so we don't want to place a straitjacket definition and force it upon every single instance of the term. An abstract definition never tells us what a word means. Rather, the surrounding context tells us what the word means. For example, if we abstractly define the word trunk as a box for storing clothing, then we're going to run into trouble if we find that cars have trunks, that trees have trunks, and elephants also have trunks as well. So if we say, well, a trunk is always a box that we use for storing clothing, that's not going to help us. So we don't want to have that straitjacket definition of a term. Context determines meaning. So if you say, go to the trunk of the car and get the box that is in the trunk, or if we say, go to the trunk of the tree, it's the surrounding context of the use of that particular term that helps us to understand what the term means. And so I think that we can, as we look at the subsequent covenants throughout the scriptures, we can use that strategy of defining the term covenant basically as an agreement, but then adjusting that definition as necessary as we encounter it in various parts of the Bible. So that's the definition, but we want also to look at common characteristics of a covenant, and then last, we'll look at the types of covenants that we encounter in the scriptures. So as far as common characteristics goes, one of the most common things that we will find are oaths. Whenever you find a covenant, chances are you're going to find an oath. So for example, when Abraham and Abimelech made a covenant with one another, we read in Genesis chapter 21, verses 31 and following, therefore that place was called Beersheba, because there both of them swore an oath, so they made a covenant at Beersheba. So notice this, the way that you make a covenant is you swear an oath. So this is one of the common characteristics that you find for a covenant, is swearing an oath. A second common characteristic that we find when we're looking at covenants is the presence of laws. In other words, you can say that God makes a covenant with his people and he distributes, he administers laws in the course of making that covenant. An important passage to this particular characteristic comes to us in Psalm 105, verses 8 through 10. Listen to what the psalmist says here. He remembers his covenant forever. So here we're clearly talking about the context of a covenant. The word that he commanded. So the psalmist equates making a covenant with God, giving a command. For 1,000 generations, the covenant that he made with Abraham, his sworn promise to Isaac, which he confirmed to Jacob as a statute, to Israel as an everlasting covenant. So notice here in Psalm 105, verses 8 and following, the overlapping categories here, that you find the overlapping categories of covenant, sworn promise, which we could say would also be an oath, a statute, which we can say is a rule, as well as a command. So command, statute, sworn promise, all overlapping here with the category of covenant. So in addition to this, we can say about the laws that God gives is that sometimes covenants, or we can say an agreement, can have a promissory character to them. They are heavily emphasizing God's promises, the things that God himself will do. This is characteristic, for example, of God's covenant with Abraham. Or in some cases, a covenant can have a more legal emphasis, such as God's covenant with Israel. Think of all of the laws that he administered to the Israelites there at the foot of Sinai, the covenant code and the book of the law. So we've got these characteristics so far of swearing an oath as well as laws. A third characteristic that we find are animal sacrifices. This is something that we see quite common whenever we see a covenant. Remember in Genesis chapter 15, God had Abraham gather animals together in verse 9, and then he had him cut those animals in half. This mirrored the covenant-making practices of the day when people would literally cut a covenant. And in fact, we can say that that language still persists in our own context today when you go and you cut a deal, you cut a business deal. And so here, in fact, in Genesis chapter 15, verse 18, if we translate this quite literally out of the Hebrew, we can say that on that day, he, God, cut a covenant with Abraham. To make a covenant is to cut a covenant because it has in view that cutting ceremony, the cutting of the animals in half. Now, why did God have Abraham cut these animals in half? Well, the prophet Jeremiah gives us an important explanation here. And this explanation comes to us in Jeremiah chapter 34, verses 18 and following, where Jeremiah says, God speaking through the prophet Jeremiah, "And the men who transgressed my covenant did not keep the terms of the covenant that they made before me. I will make them like the calf that they cut in two and passed between its parts." Going on a few verses, "Their dead bodies shall be food for the birds of the air and the beasts of the earth." So when God has Abraham take the animals and divide them, cut them in two, and to create an aisle, if you will, between which presumably he and Abraham would walk. Now we know from the rest of the biblical narrative that Abraham didn't walk between the severed animals and that he was fast asleep and that God alone, represented by the burning oven, walked between them. That walking between the severed animal halves was another way of saying, if you break your word, what has happened to these animals will happen to you. Or if I break my word, what has happened to these animals will happen to me. It was a way of swearing a self-maledictory oath. In other words, calling a curse upon yourself by saying, if I don't keep my word, then may the curse of the covenant come upon me. And so this is what was signified by the sacrifice of the animals. And so if we have here these common characteristics so far, if we have oaths, if we have laws, we have animal sacrifices. We also, as you can imagine, this is attendant with those animal sacrifices is blessings and curses. Think, for example, in the law, in the commandments, in Exodus chapter 20, beginning verse 4, that God tells the Israelites that the iniquity of the fathers will be visited on the children to the third and fourth generation, to those who hate him. But for those who love him, he would show his steadfast love to thousands. So you see blessings for those who are in the covenant. But if there are those who violate or break the covenant, well, then you find curses. This is what is so, I think, dramatic, but not only dramatic, but it's a tremendous blessing the more that we meditate upon what happens when God makes his covenant with Abraham. As I said moments ago, God had Abraham cut those animals in half, but then he puts Abraham to sleep. And God, represented by a burning oven, walks between those severed animal halves, which was God's way of saying to Abraham, if I break my word, may the curses of the covenant fall upon me. But stunningly, what he's also saying to Abraham is, if you break your word, may the curses of the covenant fall upon me, not upon you. And so here, God is taking and swearing this self-maledictory oath upon himself. He's saying, I will bear the curse of the covenant on your behalf. Which this brings us to yet another common characteristic that we find in covenants, and that is love. Love is one of the most important characteristics that we find attendant to covenants. In Deuteronomy 7:9, we read, "Now know therefore that the Lord your God is God, the faithful God who keeps covenant and steadfast love with those who love him and keep his commandments to 1,000 generations." Just as a marriage covenant is the context in which a husband and wife express their love towards one another, so God's covenants with us are the arena, if you will, in which he pours out his love upon us, but it's also the context in which God affords us the privilege and the opportunity and the blessing to be able to show our love to God. There are these further characteristics of the covenants. There are oaths, there are laws, animal sacrifices, blessings and curses, love, as well as witnesses. When Jacob made a covenant with his father-in-law Laban, he called for witnesses to observe this covenant. In addition, when God made his covenant with Israel, he says, "Take this book of the law and put it beside the ark of the covenant of the Lord your God, that it may there be a witness against you." So in addition to witnesses, we also have, lastly, this last common characteristic is signs. We'll take a closer look at the nature of the covenant signs in a future lecture. But think, for example, of the rainbow with Noah, or think, for example, of circumcision, which was a sign of the covenant that God made with Abraham. So we've defined what a covenant is. We've looked at common covenant characteristics. But in the time that remains, we briefly want to rehearse the different types of covenants. One of the chief types of covenants that you find in the scriptures are the covenant that exists within the Godhead, the covenant among Father, Son, and Holy Spirit, where all three participants are equals in this covenant. The triune God covenants in eternity before the foundation of the world. A second type of covenant that we find in the scriptures are the covenant between God and humans. Think of the covenant of works, the covenant that God makes with Adam, the covenant of grace, which we see unfolding between the triune God and fallen but elect and to be redeemed sinners. And then a third type of covenant that we find are covenants that exist between human beings. So the covenant among the members of the Trinity, covenants between God and human beings, and then thirdly, these covenants between human beings. The friendship covenant, for example, that exists between Jonathan and David. A covenant that exists among equals. Think, for example, of Abraham and Abimelech in Genesis chapter 21. Or think of the Lord and servant covenants that existed between Joshua and the Gibeonites. The Gibeonites were covenanted with Israel, but they were covenants as inferiors, as servants. Or then think last but not least, this is the covenant type of covenant that we mentioned at the beginning of the lecture, which is the marriage covenant. These are just some of the different types of covenants that exist between humans. Well, in conclusion, we can say this. What is a covenant? It's an agreement between two or more persons. But we would say that the context within the particular passage of Scripture will help us further define the nature of that covenant. All of God's covenants, either fall under the covenant of redemption, or the covenant of works, or the covenant of grace.
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2: Let's pray. Father, thank you so much for your word this morning. We're your children, Lord. This is your word. And so speak to your children, we pray in Jesus' name. Amen. John chapter 11, verse 25. John chapter 11, verse 25. Jesus said unto her, I am the resurrection and the life. He that believeth in me, though he were dead, yet shall he live. And whosoever liveth and believeth in me shall never die. Believest thou this? She saith unto him, Lord, yea, Lord, I believe that thou art the Christ, the Son of God, which should come into the world. And when she had so said, she went away and called Mary, her sister, secretly, saying, the master has come and calleth for thee. As soon as she heard that, she arose quickly and came unto him. Now Jesus was not yet come into the town, but was in that place where Martha met him. The Jews then, which were with her in the house and comforted her, when they saw Mary, that she rose up hastily and went out, followed her, saying, she goeth unto the grave to weep there. Then, when Mary was come where Jesus was and saw him, she fell down at his feet, saying unto him, Lord, if thou hadst been here, my brother had not died. When Jesus therefore saw her weeping, and the Jews also weeping which came with her, he groaned in the spirit, was troubled, and said, where have you laid him? He said unto him, Lord, come and see. Jesus wept. Then said the Jews, behold how he loved him. And some of them said, could not this man which opened the eyes of the blind have caused that even this man should not have died? Jesus said, therefore again, groaning in himself, cometh to the grave. It was a cave. A stone lay upon it. Jesus said, take ye away the stone. Martha, the sister of him that was dead, saith unto him, Lord, by this time he stinketh, for he hath been dead 4 days. Jesus saith unto her, said I not unto thee, that if thou wouldst believe, thou shouldst see the glory of God? They took away the stone from the place where the dead was laid. Jesus lifted up his eyes and said, Father, I thank thee that thou hast heard me. And I knew that thou hearest me always. But because of the people which stood by, I said it, that they may believe which thou hast sent me. When he thus had spoken, he cried with a loud voice, Lazarus, come forth. And he that was dead came forth, bound hand and foot with grave clothes. His face was bound with a napkin. Jesus saith to him, loose him, let him go. What a history. This history of the raising of Lazarus is the most glorious of all the miracles in the Bible, in the miracles of Jesus. It's so wonderful that we have a lot of details. Details we can see that important kind of introductory conversation between Jesus and Martha, in which we have that great declaration in verse 25, I am the resurrection and the life. Then we got a history of the walk of Jesus to the grave, where he encounters Mary and he weeps. Then we got details of the prayer that he made just before he raises Lazarus from the dead. Then we have the loud voice that was so effective. It woke up Lazarus out of the sleep of death. Then we have the appearance of the man that was dead. And then we have the effect that this resurrection had on others. This is really what this is all about. It's a great history. And Martha and Mary were really at the center of it, very close sisters. But as close as they were, when Martha, one of the sisters, when Martha heard that Jesus was coming, Martha did something very significant in verse 20. Verse 20, when it says, then Martha, as soon as she heard that Jesus was coming, went and met him. But Mary was still in the house. Martha and Mary were together, but it was only Martha that heard that Jesus was coming. And what's very significant in that is that when Martha heard that Jesus was coming, as close as Martha and Mary were to

wanted to meet with Jesus alone. Now, there's a lesson in that for us. Our relationship with Jesus is very personal, and it's private. When a person says, I have a personal relationship with Jesus Christ, what that person is saying is that I have a very private relationship with Jesus Christ, because a personal relationship is a private relationship. And that means that at times when we are very troubled, we need help from Jesus, like Martha was, that we want to meet with Jesus then alone. And like Martha, we don't want anyone else with us. We want to have our own private one-on-one talk with Jesus alone. Even when there are people who are the closest with us, like our spouse that we're one with in the flesh, even that person we don't invite to go with us when we want to meet with Jesus alone. This really gets down to a very vital point. And the vital point is, if a person only meets with Jesus when he's in a group, like in a church or in a Bible study or in a prayer meeting, and he really never meets with Jesus alone, that person really doesn't have a personal relationship with Jesus, because a group relationship with Jesus is not a personal relationship with Jesus. When a person has a personal relationship with Jesus, he speaks to Jesus using the pronoun I and not the pronoun we. There's no we in a personal relationship with Jesus Christ. And a personal relationship with Jesus Christ takes time. It takes time to develop. The hymn puts it so well. Take time to be holy. The world rushes on. Much time spent in secret with Jesus alone. By looking to Jesus, like him thou shalt be, thy friends and thy conduct his likeness shall see. That hymn, those words, much time spent in secret with Jesus alone. It says it. But here's what we see happening here with Martha in verse 20, when it says, Martha, as soon as she heard that Jesus was coming, went and met him, but Mary was still in the house. In other words, she went and met him alone. This is what makes verse 20 a personal challenge for us. When we're troubled, something really disturbing to us, what are we tempted to do? Jump on the phone, call our closest friends, talk to them. Turn on the TV, watch something, try to distract us away from the trouble. But what is verse 12 to 20 telling us? The first 12 is telling us to go to Jesus, into a place where we can shut the door and be with Jesus alone. When we do meet with Jesus, we need to really follow Martha's lead also here, as she says in verse 20, in her one-on-one alone meeting, she says in verse 20, I know that even now, whatsoever thou wilt ask of God, God will give it thee. That's verse 22. Verse 22 is very important for us to see because of what Martha did not say. Martha was very disturbed over the death of her brother, and she really didn't know what to ask Jesus for. That's all right. That's fine. She came to the right person with her problem. She came to Jesus. And what she did not say to Jesus is, Lord, bring my brother back to life again. She didn't say that to him. She just said that, I'm just leaving it to you, Jesus, for you. I'm not going to dictate what you should do. That's a lesson for us. All we need to do when we're in trouble is just go to Jesus and wait for him to speak to us. And that's what Martha did. And Jesus spoke to Martha. And that's verse 23. Verse 23, then saith Jesus unto her, thy brother shall rise again. And wow, did he ever speak when he said these things. Verse 23 and verse 25, I am the resurrection and the life. That declaration was all Martha needed. That declaration's all we need. As a matter of fact, everything that Jesus says after that statement, I am the resurrection and the life, everything he says after that is an explanation of what he meant. Everything he said after he says, I am the resurrection and the life, everything he says after that is a commentary on what that means. I am the resurrection and the life. So he goes on to explain about it. In verse 25, he that believeth in me, though he were dead, yet shall he live. Which means that a person who's trusting in Jesus to be his personal resurrection life, that person, even though he might die, will live.
after he has died.

0: So when Jesus says in verse 25, he that believeth in me, though he were dead, yet shall he live, he's making it clear that faith in Jesus is the real life of a person. That's the real life. And there Jesus is. Now he's referring to the body of the person, even though the body of that person might die. That body will live again. Like Ezekiel saw those dry bones in Ezekiel 37, those dead dry bones, they lived again. But then Jesus says to her, he goes on, explains more in verse 26. Verse 26, he says, whosoever liveth and believeth in me shall never die. Believest thou this? So here he's referring to the soul of the person, because death of the body does happen to believers, but death of the soul does not happen to believers, because death of the soul means the soul will be cast into the place of never-ending death. That's hell. That's suffering. But in verse 26, Jesus is saying, now, wait a minute, there's a condition to this eternal life. And the condition is, whosoever liveth and believeth in me shall never die. So when he says this in verse 26, this whosoever liveth and believeth, he's saying that a person has to be alive to believe to never die. Only those who are alive and believe into Jesus can gain this eternal life. After a person has died and is no longer living, there's not the opportunity to believe into Jesus and have eternal life. The opportunity is only for when a person is alive to believe in Jesus. Because once a person dies, then the sequence is very, very clear in Hebrews 9:27. It's appointed unto men once to die, and after that, the judgment. No more grace from the gospel. No more mercy from the gospel. The opportunity to get that grace, get that mercy, to gain eternal life is only during a person's whosoever liveth when he's alive. After death, it's too late. It's too late. The opportunity has passed to never return again. So this is really a qualifier in verse 26. Whosoever liveth and believeth in me shall never die. That's the condition for the whosoever. It is whosoever, but that whosoever only applies to those who are alive and put their faith and trust in Jesus. That whosoever does not apply to those who have died and want to believe into Jesus. And believe you me, they do, but they can't. The most terrible words that a person can hear after they die is two words, too late, too late. Which is why we press the word now from 2 Corinthians 6:2, which says, behold, now is the accepted time. Behold, now is the day of salvation. Because it's all about a time limit on the opportunity to get this eternal life. The time limit is during a lifetime when a person is still breathing. Lifetime for a person is like a time of probation when there's still a chance to get the eternal life before it's too late. Now, in verse 25, when Jesus said, I am the resurrection and the life, there's a link between resurrection and life. And the link is, I am the resurrection because I am the life. Jesus is the life. John 14:6, Jesus said, I am the life. And what's said about him in John 1:4, in him was life. And so the Bible says that when we have Jesus, we have life. 1 John 5:12, he that hath the Son has life. He that hath not the Son of God hath not life. So because Jesus is the life, therefore he is the resurrection from death into life. Now death is an invader. That reminds me of a friend I had who went to Emmanuel Faith Church up in Escondido. His name was Bob. And Bob was very well known in the church because Bob just kind of took it upon himself to greet everybody who came into the church. He was very friendly. And one time I had lunch with Bob, and he told me, he says, I'm 80 years old, and I'm not taking any pharmaceuticals. And Bob ate healthy, and he lived healthy. And then all of a sudden, Bob's not there. I said, what happened? Bob died all of a sudden. What happened? Death invaded Bob. Now, we do everything to try to stay, some of us, not me. Some of us do everything to try to stay healthy, like Bob. And death invades in spite of all we do. So, but when Jesus said in verse 26, whosoever liveth and believeth in me shall never die, Jesus is saying death will invade the body, okay, but the life that Jesus gives to the soul cannot be invaded by death. Now, on one hand, Jesus said that a believer will die in verse 25. He says, though he were dead. But then on the other hand, he says in the next verse, whosoever liveth and believeth in me shall never die. So what does this mean? It means that the believer lives with death. We live with death. And we live with death and life at the same time. And this living with death and life at the same time is what is explained in Galatians 2:20. Galatians 2:20 is explaining we live with death and life at the same time. Galatians 2:20 says, I am crucified with Christ. It means I am dead. I am crucified with Christ. Nevertheless, I live. Yet not I, but Christ liveth in me, and the life which I now live in the flesh, I live by the faith of the Son of God who loved me and gave himself for me. When Jesus died, we died also. In Romans 6:11 says, reckon ye yourselves to be dead indeed unto sin, but alive unto God through Jesus Christ our Lord. And once in our past, we lived the life of death in Ephesians 2:11, wherefore remember that you being in the past, Gentiles in the flesh, who are called uncircumcision, by that which is called circumcision, that at that time you were without Christ, being aliens from the commonwealth of Israel, strangers from the covenants of God, having no hope, without hope, but without God in the world. But now in Christ Jesus, you sometimes were far off, you're made near by the blood of Christ. That was our past. We have died to that life as Christ died, was crucified. But then we came to Jesus Christ. We were born into a new life. We were born again into a new life. See, the born again is really the thing, born into what? Born into a new life. Now, our new life is in Jesus Christ, where our union to Christ is so close that Philippians 1:21 says, for me to live is Christ. Christ lives out his life through us. That means that Christ is the life of our soul. And this death to sin, this alienation from God, and this life in Jesus Christ is a present reality. It's right now. It's not a future. Because that's why in Galatians 2:20, the words are very important. I am crucified with Christ. Nevertheless, I live. Those are so important because it's not saying I will be crucified with Christ. It's not saying I will live. All this comes from a union with Jesus. Now, at the creation of man, after man was created, God said something very significant in Genesis 2:18. Genesis 2:18, the Lord God said, it's not good that the man should be alone. Now, when God said that, it's not good that the man should be alone, God was referring not just to man's need for a wife. When God said that in Genesis 2:18, it's not good that the man should be alone, God was meaning that the ultimate sense, it's not good that man should be alone without God. And today, people can be in a crowd of people and feel so alone. How's that possible? A man can be in intimacy with his wife in bed and feel alone. How's that possible? That loneliness is not met or satisfied by other people. That loneliness is only gone when man is not alone from God. When God said in Genesis 2:18, it's not good that man should be alone, God was meaning that man will feel lonely until man is with God. That's why Jesus Christ came to earth, to take away the ultimate loneliness. Because in Matthew 1:23, when the prediction was made about when the coming, Matthew 1:23, behold, a virgin shall be with child and shall bring forth a son. They shall call his name Emmanuel, which being interpreted is God with us. Only when man is with God is man not going to feel that hollow loneliness in his soul. And only in Jesus can man be with God, as Jesus is the Emmanuel, God with us. So when Jesus said in verse 25, I am the resurrection and the life, he's expressing he's expressing that I am the taking away of the loneliness of man. And he uses two words, resurrection and the life, to say that both are necessary. If Jesus only said, I am the resurrection, that's no good, because that would mean that a dead person would be brought back from the dead into the old life on earth, which is a world of death. Man needs not only a resurrection, but he needs a new life. And so really Jesus is saying in verse 25 that he's the resurrection into a new life, a resurrection into a world of life. Because the promise that we have, that many people clung to before he died, that I clung to also when I was diagnosed with cancer, is Psalm 118:17. Psalm 118:17. I shall not die, but live and declare the works of the Lord. But Clint died. That verse does not mean that the body will not die. The body will die. When Psalm 118:17 says, I shall not die, that's referring to the soul, as Jesus said in verse 26, whosoever liveth and believeth in me shall never die. That means I shall live. The soul shall never die. And then when Psalm 118:17 says, I shall not die but live and declare the works of the Lord, that means that for all eternity, we will be alive declaring the works of the Lord in heaven. That's our job. That will be our eternal job, to declare the wondrous works of the Lord. We're going to be learning more and more about the wondrous works of the Lord. I learned something about the wondrous works of the Lord I didn't know. Last Friday when I was in the airport, I saw my friend, a dear friend from San Diego. Well, some of you know him, Jeff Hamm from Construction. Jeff and I met, and we talked for a while. Jeff's an avid scuba diver. He loves scuba diving. He dives so much that he and his brother discovered a new shell. They call it the Hammony shell. That's what they do. I mean, it's boat. And so I asked him, how's it going? You've been diving lately? And he said, no, I just snorkel. Well, explain to me that, you know, how this eardrum is set up. You have the eardrum, those three little bones called slang, hammer, anvil, and stirrup, connected to the inner ear. He said those are gone for him. And instead he has a wire there. It's fantastic. Put a wire, you can hear. And he told me, you know, when you scuba dive and you go down deep, you know, you have all that pressure in your eardrum, does that. And those are the smallest bones in the body, by the way, those little tiny bones, those three bones. But then he explained to me, I didn't know this, that around those bones are little tiny muscles, and they're shock absorbers. Por favor. Can you believe it? God put the tiniest bones in the body, put little tiny muscles on them that act as shock absorbers, so when you go scuba diving, you can go like this. You got a wire, you don't have it. Wow, I didn't know that. What a creator to have made those little tiny muscles around the littlest bones in the body to be shock absorbers. That's part of the works of the Lord we're going to be declaring. We're going to be learning about those and others. Now, death, it brings in a lot of difficulties. And when Jesus said in verse 26, whosoever liveth and believeth in me shall never die, he just looked at all those difficulties that come with death, and he just overlooked them all. Just like all the problems with death, they're made to be nothing. 2 Corinthians 5:4, we that are in this tabernacle, this tent, we groan, being burdened, not that we would be unclothed, but clothed upon with mortality might be swallowed up of life. The bottom line is, no believer dies. It's true that a child of God may outwardly suffer all kinds of...
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3: This is Donna True with True Reflections on Aging with Grace. Listen as I share a very important point with you concerning critical issues of the aging experience. Are you a caregiver for someone whose memory is changing? It is important that safety be at the forefront of your mind. Let's talk about driving. Even with a formal diagnosis of Alzheimer's disease, people do not automatically lose their driving privileges in the state of Florida. How do we know when it is no longer safe for someone to drive? There are no specific guidelines, but our informal little test is, would you allow your grandchildren to ride with them? If the answer is no, it's time to start the conversation and come up with ideas for alternative transportation. There's also formal testing that can be done at a doctor's office or other organizations. The Department of Motor Vehicles has a form that can be used to submit concerns about a driver who is unsafe for medical reasons. Are they getting lost on familiar routes? There are free phone tracking apps that allow you to track the person, such as Life 360. How is their vision? How are their reflexes? It's imperative that you have a few good photos of the person, a close-up of their face, and also a full-body picture. Know the license plate number and the make and model of the car, including the VIN number. Many of the newer model vehicles have built-in tracking. If someone doesn't return home when they are supposed to, do not hesitate to notify your local law enforcement agency. The reality is that we live in a litigious society. Accidents can lead to lawsuits. It can be detrimental if it becomes known that the driver has some type of dementia diagnosis in their medical records. Think out of the box. The old saying, better safe than sorry, still holds true. Did I say something today that got your attention? I'm Donna True, and I can be reached at 772-223-7800, Council on Aging of Martin County at the Kane Center. That's 772-223-7800.
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1: In the gritty and difficult places of the world, God calls his people to be salt and light to the broken and the needy. That's what the front line is all about. 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Today's show is about to begin.
0: And we bid you a warm good morning to the front line here on Monday, the 28th of September. Goodness.
2: Wow.
0: Wow, we're burning up this year. It's gone. It's gone.
2: My goodness.
0: But that's what happens when you live life on planet Earth, you know, and you live it well.
2: It goes fast.
0: It goes fast. Sometimes it doesn't, but we're in the fast lane, aren't we?
2: Oh,
0: right, boy. Ed?
2: Amen.
0: Yeah.
2: My Charmin theory kicked in.
0: Yeah, what's that?
3: Oh, boy.
2: Life's like a roll of toilet paper. The closer you get to the end, the faster it goes.
0: Yeah, right. Yeah. If you listen to WCNO every day long enough, you'll pick up, you know, useful aphorisms like that. Nothing but truth here, right?
2: Amen. Amen.
0: Well, and because I was going to introduce you, Ed, but you kind of jumped ahead. That is Ed Skiba you just heard from.
2: Oh, thank you.
0: We're glad to have you with us today, brother.
2: I'm glad to be anywhere today.
0: Yeah.
2: That's really nice.
0: Yeah, it is. It is.
2: I was watching a movie about three nuns in New Zealand, and one of them was quite rotund. And the other one said, "Boy, you're getting fat." And she said, "I'm not fat. I'm just easy to see."
0: Okay, well, listen. And having said that,
3: good morning. Oh, yeah.
0: Thank you, Ed, for all those exciting thoughts. We'll go to Ann Limhoko.
3: I don't know if I have any jokes like that. Good morning, David. Good morning, everybody in the studio.
0: Good morning.
3: Yeah.
0: Yours. You do have a tagline, though, that I look forward to hearing.
3: Oh, yes, I forgot. This is the day the Lord has made. Let us rejoice and be glad in it.
0: Amen. Amen.
2: Thank you. I miss that when you don't say it.
3: Thank you. I also want to make a plug that the midterms are in 35 days, 14 mm-hmm. hours, 57 minutes, and 25 seconds.
0: Oh, my gosh.
3: The midterm elections. And yes. The balance of the majority that, you know, if the Trump has a majority in the Congress is dependent on these elections.
2: Amen.
3: So I want to urge people, whatever county you live in, because I know we go pretty far north, south.
0: We do, yeah.
3: And then
0: 14
3: we go pretty
0: counties.
3: Far west.
0: Yeah.
3: Make sure that you are registered to vote.
0: Yes.
2: Yes.
3: Yeah.
2: And
3: especially,
2: vote the scripture.
3: Biblical
0: values.
3: Biblical values.
0: Very right. Important.
3: Exactly.
2: Biblical values.
4: So, you don't hear that very often.
0: Mm-hmm. No.
4: You don't hear that very
2: That's
4: often.
2: Right.
4: Vote,
0: you
4: vote
0: don't.
4: The scripture.
2: That's right.
4: That's
0: but
4: good,
0: it's
4: Ed.
0: Critical. Mm-hmm. You know, if you consider the state of America right now and with all the political divide and the crucial nature of the midterms this time because of control of the House and the Senate is important, whether things get done in the next
3: Absolutely.
0: 2 years or not.
3: Yes.
0: And but here's the thing is, you know, as we keep saying, it's not about politicians or parties. It's about God and what God wants for this nation.
2: Amen.
0: And from everything we can tell, God wants this nation to be restored mm-hmm. to the nation he created.
3: Mm-hmm.
0: For that to happen, God's going to have to do stuff. Now, as it turns out, God expects us to be listening to him so that when he says, do this, we do it. We serve God, not the other way around.
2: Amen.
0: And now is a special time to take that to heart because we are in a pivotal point in this nation.
3: Yes.
0: And there's any time when we could say the Constitution was in danger, and by that I mean we are a constitutional republic.
2: Mm-hmm.
0: But if you will notice, a lot of the political activity now is anti-constitutional in the sense
2: Absolutely.
0: That even to the point of laws being made and judges making rulings that are ultimately going to be decided in favor of the Constitution at the Supreme Court level. And yeah, it's a waste of time and energy, and it gets in the way of things being done properly, and yet it happens. There's a lot of anti-constitutional attitude out there. That's the foundation of our laws in this nation
3: mm-hmm.
0: and our whole character as a nation. So keep in mind, it's a crucial time for us.
3: Sorry to digress, but I want to just make sure that every week, we remind our listeners that this election is coming up.
5: Yeah.
3: We're in a spiritual battle.
5: Amen.
3: There's a lot of anti-God candidates running.
5: Mm-hmm.
3: And if we, the people, do not rise up, they will be elected.
0: Yep.
3: So there is a responsibility we as Christians have.
0: Yeah.
3: And if we don't go to the ballot box, then do not complain November 4th, oh, what happened? You know what I mean?
0: Yeah.
3: But I'm going to remain hopeful and pray. We all have to pray because it is a spiritual battle between wickedness and righteousness.
0: It certainly is. And prayer is critical.
2: Actions have consequences. Lack of actions can have bigger consequences.
0: Exactly. This is absolutely true. And in fact, that statement, that is a great segue for us to introduce our guest for today.
3: You could probably talk about this,
0: you
3: too.
0: You can talk about it. Like, he has a whole profession.
4: So much not to say about this.
3: Why, Dennis? Let's introduce our guest first so people know who we're talking about.
0: Dennis Fano is our guest today. Fano Law, a practice that is really focused on personal injury.
4: We do 95% personal injury. Mm-hmm. We do. We're not a big billboard firm. You get my cell number.
3: Yeah.
4: We walk you through everything. We have the best paralegal in Martin County. And we make sure everybody is in tune to what's going on the whole time. We take care of you, get you good results.
0: And we certainly have Dennis here for the fact he's a believing Christian man. And
5: amen.
0: He brings his faith into his profession, which is critical. And so we love that. And we enjoyed the last time you were here with us, Dennis. And we heard your testimony. I might ask you to give us a synopsis of that again. And then what I wanted to do today, at least to get us started, is we have, personal injury law is something maybe a lot of people are aware of how it works when they need it. Some are very probably overly aware, but that when someone finally has a need to come to a personal injury attorney because of losses they've sustained, the liability of other people, or how that is seen, what do they do? We'll get to that in a minute.
4: Sure.
0: But now tell us about your relationship with the Lord. How did it get started?
4: Mm-hmm. Well, I'll get back into what I said last time. We were raised Christian.
0: Mm-hmm.
4: There was no defining moment. There was no rock bottom and rebuild through Christ. We're always trying to be better through Christ.
3: Mm-hmm. Right? Amen.
4: Yeah. But we were raised Christian. Raised between Florida and Virginia mostly, and always went to Sunday school in Awana and all that stuff.
0: Yeah.
4: We go to college, we grow up, we get a little liberal in our thinking. We start questioning things, which we should do.
3: Mm-hmm. Yeah, we need to be critical thinkers.
5: Absolutely.
4: I have three children,
3: and
4: I want them going to public schools, and I want them
3: I
4: want them to look at it and say, wait a minute, that doesn't make sense.
0: Mm-hmm. Yeah.
4: These people are crazy. But I want them to have the opportunity to make that decision.
3: On their own.
0: And also, given
4: I know plenty of conservative professionals who went to very liberal schools. It didn't change them. It didn't ruin them.
0: Yeah.
4: It helped solidify what they thought.
0: It
4: helped them learn to argue and how to make analytical and logical reasoning and statements about what they thought.
5: Yeah.
3: I'm a substitute teacher, Dennis, in public schools in St. Lucie County. And it's so sad how many kids, I should say, because I'm much older than them, they don't know how to critically think to arrive to a solution because a lot of it's spoon-fed. But we have to teach our kids to critically come to reasoning. Okay, this is why I don't believe this. This is why I believe this. And I believe you and your wife raise your kids to be godly. And then they go out into the world and they can explain why they don't believe something or why they believe.
4: Exactly. It's the difference between learning how to think and learning what to think.
3: Exactly.
0: Yeah.
4: Too often with our children, not me personally, on some level, we could do better. But everyone could do better. We tend to teach our children or tell our children what to think. We don't give them the tools to let them learn how to think.
3: That's when they can fall.
4: That's it.
3: You know what I mean? If you don't have reasoning. So,
0: and a parallel task for parents, especially starting with the younger ages, is to give them a good faith foundation. And parents are really primarily responsible for discipling their children long before they become active in the church.
4: Absolutely.
0: And that's what you're doing.
3: Not the schools, you know what I mean?
0: Well, public education is not going to disciple them in the way we want. Where they are,
3: train them the way they should go, right?
4: And maybe I'm the black sheep here, but I don't want the public schools telling them how to think. I don't want the Christian schools telling them how to think. I don't want any school telling them how to think.
3: Mm-hmm.
0: Mm-hmm.
4: Just teach them to think.
5: Yeah.
0: Right.
4: And they already have from their family background, or maybe they did have that one moment in life that changed everything, and they found Jesus the way they're going to find Jesus.
5: Yeah.
3: Mm-hmm.
4: but now going, they know how to think.
2: Yeah. Going to public schools tests the depth of the understanding of what you have taught them, of their moral values.
4: Absolutely.
3: And I think they're a light in the schools, too. We're called to be a light in all the different facets of society. I'm sorry, Dennis.
4: No, go ahead. You're on.
3: No, they're a light. Anyway, go ahead. Do you remember what you're going to say?
4: No, I don't.
3: I'm sorry, Dennis.
4: I thought that was going to make a joke, and I was waiting for the punchline there.
3: Dennis, sorry.
0: Truly, but it's crucial stuff. You know?
4: I guess, I mean, to go back to what I was going to say before. As parents, we'll see these children every day. They come home, and you know, they've been out in society.
0: Mm-hmm.
4: And they start swaying a little too much. That's what our job is. We put them back in play.
3: Mm-hmm. Yeah, yeah.
4: But that's about as far as I think it needs to go.
0: Mm. It's kind of a crying shame. In a lot of states, school districts have decided they're going to do better with their kids than their parents do.
3: Mm.
0: And in some places, even the law enforcement gets involved in keeping the parents away from the kids, especially mm-hmm. those that are being influenced by all that gender fluidity stuff. Mm-hmm. And, and there's a lot of evidence, a lot of studies have been done over the years, even before this became an issue, that mm-hmm. young children are in constant state of flux and formation.
3: Mm-hmm.
0: And their issues of identity are in the same way. We don't really have an established sense of identity until we're much older.
3: The frontal lobe doesn't start developing, stop developing until you're like 25 or something.
4: Exactly.
0: I mean, when my daughter was 3 years old, she decided she was Donald Duck.
4: Mm-hmm.
0: I mean, this was okay. You know, well, we knew she wasn't.
2: Must have been hard to understand her.
3: Donald Duck.
0: Yeah.
3: That's so cute. I didn't know that, David.
0: Well, it was, it didn't last long.
3: Yeah.
0: But in today's mindset, if you're a parent, especially if you don't have a faith foundation,
3: mm-hmm.
0: and your children begin articulating these things about identity that they have no control over, they don't have any foundation to make those decisions, but they're being influenced by things going on out there. And back in my daughter's day, the whole issue of gender fluidity was never yet in the schools.
3: Yeah.
0: But, let's face it, she watched a lot of Disney movies and stuff,
2: mm-hmm.
0: and, kids at that age, they relate to things.
2: Yeah.
0: And so, I was Donald Duck for maybe a month.
2: Wow.
0: And then it was somebody else. But, she knew who she was all along. And that's
4: the
0: bottom line. But that's a reality for kids in that age, no matter what era you're in. Mm-hmm. And we have to nurture them and protect them mm-hmm. by giving them the truth to the level they can receive it as parents.
4: Mm-hmm. Absolutely.
0: And that part has kind of fallen by the wayside in many venues, sadly. But getting back to let's move this whole train of thought back to personal injury law, because I was looking forward, and we didn't get onto this the last time you were here, but because we're an educational station, and I think it's important for people to understand what is personal injury law. First of all, what type of clientele do you receive? What are their needs? And how do they need to prepare to deal with the issues that they're bringing to you?
4: All right, personal injury or tort law, pretty broad. It can be anything from an intentional tort, like a battery or an assault, to negligence. And in our case, most of the time, we're talking about auto accidents, someone's dog gets out and attacks you. I mean, these are torts. This is personal injury.
3: Is a tort the symptom for injury?
4: A tort is an injury.
3: Okay.
4: Someone does something wrongful to somebody else, whether intentional or non-intentional.
3: Okay.
4: And most of those insurance policies we all pay,
3: yeah,
4: they're there to cover those non-intentional acts, the negligent
0: mm-hmm.
4: acts,
0: mm-hmm.
4: the liability, right?
2: Gotcha.
3: Yeah.
4: And if you go outside and look on any highway or turn on any radio or TV or the internet, you're going to see personal injury advertisements everywhere.
0: Mm-hmm.
4: We're getting bombarded by them because of the First Amendment,
2: yeah.
4: right? They're allowed to do that.
3: How come, though, I'm from Chicago, how come I don't see as many billboards in Illinois as I do in Florida? It's something with the law in Florida.
4: It's probably because of who you elected to run Chicago or Illinois.
3: Yeah.
4: Uh-huh. And they vote on what's appropriate, what's not appropriate.
3: Okay.
4: On a national level, there can be First Amendment violations. I know right now, I believe there's one going on where a certain law firm wants to use celebrities in advertisements.
3: Yeah. Okay.
4: Even though they weren't even in injuries. They weren't even injured.
3: Oh, that's bad.
4: So now there's a lawsuit at the Florida Bar about whether they can do that. It's a big industry. It's a huge industry.
3: Mm-hmm. Yeah.
4: But on the flip side, you have the insurance industry, right?
3: Yeah.
0: Mm-hmm.
4: Right. And they're spending even more money. They're spending billions a year
3: mm-hmm.
4: figuring out, new and interesting ways
3: yeah.
4: not to pay claims. or to pay the smallest claim possible.
2: Yeah. Oh, yeah.
3: Evil.
4: It is evil. It is evil.
2: Yeah.
4: And like I said, as a Christian, I think the way they do that, not all of them. Some of these agents
3: we're not going to blanket all of them, but
4: they're good people trying to do the right thing.
3: Yeah.
4: But overwhelming, you know, when you get the lobbyists involved to try to put caps on damages, you just take, you know, it's just a gift. It's not really helping anybody.
2: Seems back when I was a young man, quite a while ago, do you remember too, David, there was a time when lawyers were not allowed to advertise.
0: Right.
2: And then all of a sudden the law changed. I forget what, it was in the late 60s?
3: Lawyers
2: could not advertise. It was against the law.
0: It also applied to the medical profession.
2: And medical profession, and that changed.
0: Changed the 60s or 70s, where that opened up. And of course, there were strictures on what you could say, but
3: there's lobbyists behind that.
4: There's a lot of lobbyists behind that. I think with the medical, you should bring a doctor in here that does marketing in case I speak out of turn. My understanding is up until probably the late 80s, early 90s. That's when you started seeing all the pharmaceutical commercials.
3: Yeah.
4: Right? It used to be a pharmaceutical company sold to the doctors. The doctors told you what to take. Well, now, pharmaceutical companies, they sell to the consumers.
3: They're trying to go directly.
0: Yeah, they do. I've seen the ads.
4: They sell to the consumers. It's changed everything.
0: It has.
4: Now it's big money.
0: It has.
4: And we're the ones paying for it.
3: That's true.
0: That's right.
4: You know?
0: And so when you see an ad for something that you're suffering from and you go to the doctor and say, I want this, this drug. Now, those beautiful people were doing so well with that drug on the commercial, you know, all that stuff. And that's obviously getting
3: involved. But some of the doctors are in the pockets of the pharmaceuticals, but we don't have to get through all that.
0: We won't be going there, but we can make that assumption.
3: Because this is how the world works.
0: Back to what you do, Dennis, and the type of issues that your clients bring to you. Let's start, though, because I was an auto adjuster, and I told you many, many years ago, when, like Fred Flintstone cars, you know, where you had the open floor and you used your feet.
4: Man, I wish I was practicing back then. No seatbelt, no floors.
0: But even back then, the personal injury protection law was there, and it applied to everybody that had an auto accident, if you had insurance, even if you didn't have insurance, I guess. But so that limited one's ability to sue the other party until the limits of liability under that coverage, as far as if I'm remembering correctly, were exhausted, and then you were free if you had extra losses. But how's that work today, Dennis? Because there's a lot of people having automobile accidents.
4: And the big picture hasn't changed. We can get into the specifics about what's recoverable and what's not. That changed in March of 23. But the way it seems to work is you get in an accident, you're in a no-fault state. Florida's a no-fault state.
3: Wait, so what does that mean?
4: What that means is everyone is required to carry at least a $10,000 personal injury protection policy.
3: Okay.
4: That's a policy you pay every month for. When you get in an accident, that first $10,000 in bills comes straight out of your policy. I don't care. No one cares about fault because we're a no-fault state.
0: Right.
3: So you're saying if somebody gets in an accident, it's nobody's fault?
4: No, it's the other person's fault. But when it comes to paying the first $10,000 in medical bills, it comes from your own policy. Because we're a no-fault. A lot of people don't realize that. But here's the kicker.
3: Okay.
4: Personal injury protection, $10,000. I believe that was around 1970s or 80s when that came around.
3: Mm-hmm. Okay.
4: That was a long time ago. We're talking 40, 50 years ago.
3: Yeah.
4: Today, the personal injury protection is $10,000.
0: Nothing's changed.
4: Your medical expenses have gone through the roof.
3: Yeah.
0: Yeah.
4: But PIP hasn't.
3: Got it.
4: So that $10,000 doesn't last for long.
0: And besides there's grades, because there's a per person, but there's also a per occurrence max.
4: Correct.
0: Mm-hmm. Was that
3: that's
0: still 50,000?
3: That's true. You know your policy, David. That's good.
4: I'm not aware of the per occurrence 50,000. I've never had people get over 50 in PIP. I mean, anyone who's getting that many accidents in a year, I'm probably not going to represent them.
0: Yeah.
4: First couple. I'll go for the first couple after
0: there's
4: the
0: something
4: couple.
0: Else going on there. Yeah.
3: So that's when you come into play, when you try to recuperate damages after the 10,000.
4: Correct. You get in an accident. You have your $10,000 in PIP. You went to the ER. They probably billed 20 anyway. Okay. Not that you're going to get that, but they did bill out.
3: Okay.
4: Now what? And they still have pain and suffering. They still have lost wages. Yep. They still have other things, right? And you're going to have extra medical bills. So you come to someone like me. You come to Fennel Law. And we go after all the insurance policies. And you don't talk to their insurance company. Don't talk about your injuries to other people's insurance companies without your lawyer.
3: Yeah.
4: So many times people come in like, well, you know, I gave a statement. Don't do that.
0: Yeah.
4: Don't give a statement that's not going
3: to
4: hurt you.
3: To the cops?
4: No, or, to the other side's insurance
3: company.
4: Oh,
3: that's...
4: They're the at-fault party, the tort user.
3: Yes, yes.
4: How many times people don't know, and they're being innocent, they're being good people, right? Being honest.
3: Wow.
4: And they give a recorded statement. I can guarantee you that adjuster is trained to pick apart that recorded statement and work against you.
5: Twist it.
4: Right, you know.
0: Yeah.
4: That's exactly what they're going to do. So don't talk to them. Don't talk to anybody. Do your police report. If you need to go to hospital, go to hospital. Call your lawyer.
0: Mm. Yeah.
4: Preferably Fanola. And then we'll take over. And we got it.
0: Yeah.
3: And so what's your retainer?
4: Is a third. No money. No money out of pocket.
3: Okay.
4: Which is pretty consistent with pretty much everyone else out there.
3: Okay.
0: Yeah.
3: Okay.
4: It's a third. It's your typical third in pre-suit.
3: What does that mean, a third?
4: If you get $100,000, I'm going to get $33,000 of it.
3: Okay. But to see, was there like a fee just to even make contact with you or
4: absolutely
3: none of that?
4: Not.
3: Okay.
4: Absolutely
3: that's good.
4: Not.
3: Because a lot of the big ones require, you need a fee just to get a person on the phone.
4: No.
3: But you guys are small in Palm City.
4: Right. I don't think any of the injury, I don't know any injury attorneys that are charging a fee to get on the phone.
3: Oh, okay. Maybe a different kind of
4: But what we do, I think, is different because we're smaller. We'll actually make house calls. We go to your house, we do Zoom meetings, whatever you need. We make it easy. Everything online. You make it as easy as possible for someone who can't really get around.
0: One of the things you provide to a client is help them navigate the whole process.
4: Absolutely.
0: That they aren't really trained to do themselves.
4: Absolutely. And you know, there's a lot of... We don't have relationships with doctors that are unethical. I know I've heard of other people that do that. I'm not saying anyone does.
3: Yeah.
4: You hear things. But there are a lot of doctors that are looking out for these people. They know they're hurt and they know they're going to be taken advantage of. And they will make sure to get them in. There's doctors that are going on a Saturday to make sure to get that person in because they're hurt.
0: Mm-hmm.
4: And there is a culture out here. There's a lot of people out there looking out for you. So call your lawyer, get with your lawyer. We'll get the insurance information. You do what your doctors say. Don't miss appointments. Do all your treatment. 6 weeks goes by and that doctor says you need an MRI. If the doctor tells you need an MRI, you need an MRI. Because if you don't do the MRI, your case value is going to go down.
0: Right.
4: So you do the MRI. And if you need an orthopedic after you take that MRI because it shows an impinging herniation that might need surgery or might not, you need an orthopedic consultation, and your doctor tells you to go to the orthopedic, do what they say. Every time a client doesn't do what their doctors say, their case value drops.
3: That makes sense.
5: That's makes sense. Uh-huh.
0: Well, it's evidentiary, isn't it?
4: It is.
0: I mean, ultimately, the more evidence of what you're claiming is going to be medically discerned.
5: That's right.
4: The insurance companies cannot wait to see that you didn't make your appointments.
0: Yeah.
4: They cannot wait to see, he made a statement or she made a statement, a recorded statement.
0: Right.
4: They can't wait for that. Don't give them that. Just treat. You're going to eventually get to what's called maximum medical improvement.
3: Mm-hmm.
4: Whether that means you went to a chiropractor for 3 months or you had to get a percutaneous vasectomy or you had to get a fusion, whatever your injury is. And I'm not saying I don't know what your injury is. The doctors think you need that and you do it, you're only going to get so good, right? So if you were a 10 and you fell to a 3, health-wise, because you got hurt. Mm-hmm. And you do everything your doctor says to do, and you treat. And you stop around 7 or 8, there's going to be an impairment rating that goes with that.
5: There you go.
4: The difference between where you were and where you are, that's the value of your claim.
0: Right.
5: Uh-huh.
4: So a lot of people will come in and will say, what's my case worth? The first day I meet them, what's my case worth?
0: Mm.
4: And I see they have all their limbs and they walked in without a wheelchair. I'm like, I don't know. We got to get you to a doctor to tell us.
5: Yeah.
4: Because they're the ones that are going to tell that judge or that jury.
0: And that's probably the cutting edge. And when you talk about evidentiary, at the aspect of a claim, it's going to be what professionals have learned to be your issue.
4: Mm-hmm.
0: And so if you don't keep up all those visits and you don't follow the process, it is going to diminish your ability to make a proper claim.
4: Absolutely. And then we talked earlier a little bit off the air about how quite a few Christians I know, not litigious people. They would never make a claim for an injury.
0: Yeah.
4: They'd rather have the injury and pray about it. But, that's admirable.
3: Mm-mm.
4: But it's not the right thing to do. Because truthfully, you're owed that money. Jesus is equitable. The Lord is equitable.
0: Yeah.
3: He says about balancing the scales all over the Bible.
4: Everyone paid those policies for a long time. And you got hurt. And it's you got to get compensated. No one's saying to be punitive. Unless a corporation does something that is evil. But no one says to be punitive. You got to get made whole again.
5: Mm-hmm.
4: You got to be made whole again. And there's nothing wrong with that as a Christian.
0: And I've talked to people that feel that, Dennis, and I suspect, we all know, pick a profession, there are bad actors within it. And those bad actors seem to get the get noticed. I mean, their actions sometimes are so egregious that they're brought up before charges and within their profession and in the legal and even criminal side. So, you know, and we tend to think about those circumstances. And if you are you're a solid believing Christian and you want to live a good life, you know, and leave no bad tracks in the past, then you might think of that and say, well, maybe I won't pursue this because I don't want to get involved with bad actors. But here's the thing, is that if you suffer losses, you have to recoup to the best you can those losses. And if the only way is to find an attorney, is to find help you in that, you need to do that. And God wants us. I mean, God is the God of God is a rich
3: justice,
0: a God of justice,
3: yeah,
0: and a God of abundance.
3: Yes.
2: Amen.
0: And I can only think of myself in the years that I've been on earth and needing things the Lord, only the Lord could provide. Mm-hmm. And in some cases, I had losses that needed to be recompensed. Mm-hmm. And however that finally came, I think God's hand was in it because he doesn't want us to be poor. He doesn't want us to lose ground.
2: Mm-hmm.
0: You know, in fact, the term that I learned when I was in insurance industry, indemnification, which is the goal of insurance, is to restore the insured to the place they were before the loss.
2: Mm-hmm.
0: Now, of course, how that's carried out is varies based on attitude and company policies. But indemnification, which is a great thing, but it doesn't cover all the needs a person has when they suffer a loss.
4: That's true.
0: And I'm going to throw that out for conversation.
4: Well, there's actually something else I'd like to add to that.
0: Yeah.
4: And every personal injury plaintiff's attorney that's listening will love that I'm saying this. So it benefits everybody except the insurance companies.
2: Mm.
4: Uninsured motorist coverage.
0: Mm.
4: We, like I said before.
3: What did you say, auto?
2: Uninsured.
4: Uninsured / underinsured.
3: Yeah.
4: Or known in a business. Insurance coverage. Mm-hmm. Because we do live in a state where you do not need bodily injury coverage because we're a no-fault state. So someone can hit you with their car, hurt you, nearly kill you.
3: Yeah.
4: They don't have to have bodily injury coverage in Florida.
3: I had no idea.
4: I don't like that law, but that's the law. So that's why we have PIP. But the $10,000 isn't going to cover it.
2: Mm-hmm.
4: What about pain and suffering? What about lost wages, right?
3: Mm-hmm.
4: Once you get past that $10,000, uninsured motorist coverage, call your agent and get it. It's worth every penny. With that, it's not that expensive.
3: Yeah.
4: It steps into the shoes of the uninsured motorist.
3: Yeah.
4: The one that hurt you.
0: Yeah.
4: That insurance policy, ironically, you paid for it. But it steps into their shoes and becomes the insurance policy to go after if you need more than what the $10,000 in PIP will offer.
0: Yeah.
3: Got it.
4: I cannot tell you, and I guarantee you every other personal injury attorney in the state can tell you how often we've gotten clients really, people really hurt. And they got rear-ended or hit on a bicycle or something catastrophic.
3: Yeah.
0: Mm.
4: They had no bodily injury coverage.
3: Mm.
4: And what do they own? If they can't afford bodily injury coverage, they probably have pretty small policy.
2: Oh, yeah.
4: They probably don't own a lot.
3: Yeah.
4: You know, so it's worth it. Please, everyone who's listening, go get uninsured motorist coverage added to your policy. It'll save you someday.
0: Amen. Tell you what let's do. We're kind of at a break point, so let's do that. The break's about a minute and a half, maybe, give or take, but you can time it if you want. And we'll be right back.

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2: There is no doubt we live in chaotic times. Just listen to the news, if you dare. 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You need the good news. Every Tuesday on WCNO at 11 a.m., a biblical response to the issues of the day. Hey, we're back, and we have a caller. Caller, you're on the air.
4: Yes, I have a question about car insurance and accidents.
2: Okay.
4: I had a very unusual thing happen to me. I got called from an adjuster that said I had a car wreck. I did not have a car wreck. Huh? My friend had two car wrecks in 1 week. The adjuster said that I had a wreck. She was driving a truck. I own a van. Now I've got a report sent to me. I got charged for her two car wrecks. I got 4 points on my license, and I've called all the insurance companies. I've been to the DMV. I've been to the sheriff's department. Nobody seems to know what I can do to get this off of my record, and my insurance rate jumped up $40 in 1 month.
2: Hmm.
4: And I don't know how to get this off of my driver's license, and I don't. Anybody have any suggestions or know where I go through to get a problem like this straightened out?
5: Good morning, Dennis Fano here. That is a curveball. As far as your driving record, I don't know what else you can do besides the DMV, or maybe go to the police department. And I don't know how to handle that. I've never heard of that before.
4: I went to them. I've been to the insurance company. I've called the adjuster. Everybody just keeps passing me around. And I actually literally have 4 points on my driver's license. So if I have another wreck, I'm going to have, well, let's just say if I have a wreck, I'll get points against me, which, you know, that can lead to me, I guess, losing my license.
6: Oh, my gosh.
4: I have no idea what to do.
5: Was your insurance policy, did your premium go up because of this wreck that you didn't have?
4: Yeah, it went up $40, $50.
5: Okay, here's a suggestion. Go on the Florida State homepage.
4: Okay.
5: You can file what's called a civil remedy notice.
4: All right.
5: I'm not saying this is going to be the conclusion, but I think it's going to put pressure on the agents and adjusters that are accusing you of a car accident you didn't have. You can report them to the state. If you gave them every reason to know that you didn't get in an accident, and yet they're still trying to charge you for an accident, I would actually report them to the state. And again, I'm not saying that's going to be the end-all, be-all. And if that doesn't work...
4: They're all just passing me off.
7: I'm curious about.
4: Call it again, Florida. What was the department?
5: Go to Florida Department of Business Professional Regulations.
4: Department of Professional Regulations.
5: Yes, Business Professional Regulations. There's the insurance regulation link. You can click on that.
4: Okay.
5: And it's called a civil remedy notice.
4: Civil remedy notice.
5: And if you go in there, you can click on the box, and it'll bring up a bunch of sentences from statutes. You'll understand it when you see it. And find the one that best fits where you're at, and I would make the claim to the state and let the state jump in and let them start talking to that insurance company.
4: Mm-hmm. Okay, because this, you know, in my wildest dreams, I never thought I would get charged for an accident. And this is the real kicker. My friend's truck was totaled. And I drove her to work, and she rented a car. She had a wreck within a week with a rental car. Then they come back and charge me. And then they gave her an almost brand new truck. And
6: oh my God!
4: I'm like, I don't even like. Oh, so what? You know. I hope everybody takes notice of this. If you ever see something weird show up on your insurance without no reason, and you're, you know, kind of threatening language, and your policy information melts you, check into it, because I had no idea this was going on until I started increases. And then my actual insurance agent said, oh, no, that has only to do with they're just raising the rate. That's all it is. Don't worry about it. But yet I've got a notice from the company, which I won't mention. But you've seen their ads on TV, I'm sure.
7: Sure. Yeah,
4: but anyway, you guys caught my attention. I'm glad you went into all this, because people have no idea this could happen to them. You know, I've been driving for 50 years. I've never, ever had anything weird like this happen to me.
5: And let me tell you, there's nothing to prevent you from filing a lawsuit against your insurance company.
4: Well, I've considered it. I did look up two local companies, and I'm thinking about it, because I looked it up online, and there's a line that says bad faith claim.
5: That's it.
4: To that effect. Mm-hmm.
5: That's
4: it. And it's like, why did they not mention to me that that's showing up in my record? Because I went there. I've been there numerous times.
5: Mm-hmm.
4: And they just keep on, you know, brushing it off like, well, nothing happened. The rates just went up. So,
6: oh, boy.
4: Anyway, but I thank you so much for your information. And, you know, maybe if you all hear anything like this, I mean, I never would have thought I would be charged with somebody else's accident that clearly I wasn't even there.
7: That's wild.
4: It wasn't my vehicle. It wasn't me. Mm-hmm.

0: sheriff's department.
1: Right.
2: You want to get the case number. I don't know what department showed up at the accident, but if you get the case number,
0: the sheriff's department, because it was they do the county.
2: Sure.
0: Police department do inside the city. This was definitely county, mm-hmm. and they were there. The person was a block from their home, and you know they actually were able to get their truck home. And I talked them out of driving, and I said, "Let me drive you. Park your truck. Don't do nothing. Let the insurance company pick your truck up. Leave it alone." And then lo and behold, I get charged with it.
2: Now you need to see that crash report. You should if you're not on the crash report and your vehicle's not on the crash report, I don't see how anyone can get
1: paid. I don't see how that affects.
0: That baffled me. Yeah. I actually faxed a copy to it. There's a new agent buying the local company, and for some reason the guy sort of disappeared off the scene, and they're not answering their phone, but she's answered the phone and she's talked with me at least three times, and she's not even in the office yet. But I don't know. I'm grasping at straws. That's why when I heard you all talking, you were giving out a lot of information that I don't know that much about.
1: Okay.
0: And I'm glad that you're putting it out there because, you know, you're doing something. You think you're being helpful with somebody. The next thing you know, you're being, you know, chastised for something they did and you have no knowledge of it or what to do about it. So.
1: Well, we hope this has been helpful, Colin.
0: Well,
1: thank you.
0: This has been very helpful. I appreciate what you're all doing. Because this is, you know, the average person, you know, we don't understand how this insurance works, and I never would have thought that I could be charged for something I didn't do.
1: Right.
0: You know, so anyway, but I don't want to keep you tying up your phone. Well,
1: thank you.
3: Thank you for calling.
0: That I needed.
1: Thank you for calling. Yeah. Okay. Thank you. And we do have a call waiting that's going to be sent in here.
3: Okay.
1: That Jonathan just gave me a note, and. Maybe someone
3: sometimes it seems daunting, Dennis, when you say file a lawsuit against an insurance company. What are the chances of like actually winning? But here's the call that we're going to take.
1: No caller, you're on the air.
4: Hello, I'm an insurance agent in Fort Pierce, and I've got a signature for the lady that just called about the accident.
1: Okay.
4: Let me give you a couple of thoughts. The state of Florida motor vehicle people have made a mistake. And how you get the state to correct errors is to go to the State Department and ask them to correct the error. Now, I understand that they haven't been very helpful with correcting that error. And if that's the case, then the next step, in my opinion, is to go to your state representative. And ours is Dana Travolzi. And mm-hmm. I have done that on several occasions where I could not get the state to respond. Just call Dana's office and tell them what the story is, and they'll make an effort to help you.
1: Mm-hmm.
4: In my experience, they've been very helpful. And all I wanted that was the State Department to be responsive to what the request was, and they were able to do that. So that would be the first thing I did, is since this is a state problem, go to the state representative, who's very helpful in our case, Dana Travolzi, ask her to help you get that off of your record and explain it. Okay, that's item one. Item two is, it's not going to be helpful to try to tell the insurance companies or the agent that there's a problem because they're going to point to a record. And they're right. When you look at the MVR, as they call it, motor vehicle record, it's going to show points to the accident. Well, that's kind of case closed as far as the industry is concerned, right? All the explaining in the world isn't going to get those points off of there. It's going to have to be the state of Florida has made a mistake. Hmm. So in my opinion, it's going to have to be the DMV, and the way to get them to respond, if they won't respond, is to ask for help from your elected representative. All right, two more thoughts. Number one, whoever investigated the accident has got a copy of the accident report.
1: Right.
4: Physically go there, FHP, sheriff, whatever it is, and with a polite attitude.
1: Yeah, we did encourage that.
5: Yeah, you've already said
4: that. Ask for a copy of the police report.
1: Right.
4: That will tell you everything the officer wrote down for that police report, VIN number of the vehicles, drivers, time of day, all of that. Is this lady's name on that police report? You'll need that to give the explanation.
2: That's what we discussed.
1: We just shared that with her. Yes, thank you.
2: Thanks for reiterating.
3: And hopefully she's still listening. This is great advice.
1: Yeah. But there's help for her, and we thank you for responding too, sir.
4: Okay, one more suggestion, if I may.

0: And that is, get a copy of your MDR. Go to the clerk of the court, physically go there. There's probably a modest charge for it. And get a copy of your MDR. You're the person, so you know, you can get your own MDR, no problem.
1: Mm-hmm.
0: But that's probably $10, but that's okay. What you want to make sure of is that those points are on your MDR. I got it that the insurance company said they were, but we're trying to put together a case to make with the DMV. So you kind of get the evidence going, and this is part of the evidence that you've got an MDR that shows points on your record, and you've got a copy of the police report. Now, armed with that information, you can go to the state or to Dana's office. Mm. And ask for help. But at least you have something to show other than just comments. You're going to have a little evidence, and this is the evidence.
1: Great. Well, and
0: so
1: thank
0: I hope that's helpful.
2: This is helpful.
1: That is very helpful. Yes, thank you.
2: For
1: we
2: calling.
1: Need to move on, but thank mm-hmm. you for calling
2: we
1: with that information.
2: You, sir.
3: Appreciate
1: God
3: you.
1: God bless you.
2: Have a good
1: Take
2: day.
1: Care.
4: Thank you.
1: Wow.
2: You know, that was actually pretty helpful. I hope that lady
1: yeah.
2: wasn't
1: yeah, generated
2: that
1: a lot.
4: That's what she needs. She needed to hear from
2: yes.
4: an agent who actually deals with
1: right.
4: that.
1: Yeah.
2: Right.
1: Yes, and that's a good process to
4: but
1: go through.
4: What got me is when she mentioned that the agent said it had nothing to do with an accident. If that's rather that's
2: yeah.
4: enough for me to say file the bad faith claim.
2: yeah.
4: But I have a different perspective on things.
1: Well,
4: right. I approach
1: right.
4: things differently.
1: I'm no longer, when I hear stuff like this, it doesn't matter where I'm sitting down or not, because I know that things like this happen
4: mm-hmm.
1: and up for whatever reason. Mm. But if she was not present in any of the accidents.
3: Yeah, that's what's blowing my mind. How'd they get her name?
1: That's,
2: I don't know. It sounds
3: or her license
2: fraudulent.
3: Number.
1: Well, hopefully she'll be able to work it out. We'll pray for her for that.
2: I do, too. I really hope that there's justice for that lady. So
1: we have about 15 minutes, maybe, Dennis, before we have to say goodbye.
4: I love coming in here.
1: Well,
4: 15 more minutes?
1: We got plenty, yeah.
4: All right.
1: It's a good time, but where do you want to go from here, brother?
4: You know, I don't want to get political, but at the same time, when you got here earlier, we were talking about, I was really political, just, in Psalms, it says it a few times in the Bible, in Psalms,
2: mm-hmm.
4: God is going to judge our nations
3: mm-hmm.
4: by
3: yeah.
4: the nation.
3: Amen.
2: Mm-hmm.
4: Makes me reflect a little bit on our nation, where we're at right now. What do you think God's going to do? If it all ended tomorrow, we all stood in front of Jesus. Where are you at? Ed, where are you at with that?
3: If God doesn't judge this nation for what's going on here right now, he's going to have to raise Sodom and Gomorrah back up and apologize to them.
4: I'm thinking so.
1: Yeah, that's pretty serious.
4: I think you're right, and it's an uncomfortable conversation on a Christian
3: talk
4: show.
3: Absolutely.
2: No, we love all this stuff.
4: Because I don't like mixing religion and politics. But
1: you have to sometimes.
4: We're getting to that point where it's becoming about self-reflection, about faith in God. You look at what's going on in the world, you're like, that's not what I was taught in church.
1: Yeah.
4: That's not how you treat your neighbors.
3: That's how we got to where we're at. Not mixing religion and politics.
1: Yeah.
4: Nailed it.
3: We, who know what the word says, the righteous people of God, need to be influencing the politics.
2: Yeah.
3: And if we don't, we're going to end up with the other side.
2: That's exactly. how we got to where we were. Is
3: That's exactly
2: saying.
3: How we
2: because
3: got here.
2: Good people such as Dennis and all of us in the studio refuse to speak into a field that we need salt in.
3: Who was it that said evil triumphs when good men do nothing?
2: I don't know who said that, but
3: Edward Everett Hale, I think.
1: No.
3: No?
1: I don't think so.
2: Oh, okay. the Reverend? Reverend Hale?
3: Yeah.
2: I don't know. But the military leader, no? We could Google that.
3: It could have been Yogi Berra.
4: ChatGPT hasn't used that.
1: No, I don't think Yogi Berra would say anything with that much quality and clarity to it.
3: Yogi Berra said, that place is so crowded that nobody goes there anymore.
4: Mm-hmm. That's what's been on my mind.
1: That
4: lately.
1: Was Edmund Burke.
3: Ed Burke.
1: Edmund
3: okay.
1: Burke.
3: Thank you.
1: You went to high school with him, I think.
2: Ouch.
3: He was a year before.
1: He was okay. All right. Be specific.
4: It's like that old story with the old man on the river. And I think about this. Like God's going to judge the nations. And I hear
3: absolutely.
4: The response from all the good people and people I try to associate with. Have faith in God.
1: Yeah.
4: Just let God take the wheel.
2: Oh, boy.
4: Don't worry about it. It's, well, I get it. But at the same time, it's that old story. I'm probably going to tell it wrong, but this is how I remember it. Old man lives on a river. There's a flood coming.
2: Mm-hmm. Uh-huh. I know where you're going.
4: Sheriff comes in. We've mm-hmm. all heard it. Hey, you got to leave. There's mm-hmm. a flood coming. Neighbors come over. You got to leave.
2: Mm-hmm.
4: God's going to protect me.
1: Mm-hmm.
4: Then it's up to the window. He comes with a canoe. You really got to leave.
3: Yep.
4: Now I have faith in God.
1: Mm-hmm.
4: He's on the roof. Comes with a helicopter. You got to go. Mm. I have faith. And he drowned.
1: Mm.
4: Same thing, in my opinion.
2: Yeah.
4: You know, we're all Christians, but we also, God's given us the tools. He gave us the brains.
3: Right. Mm-hmm. Right.
4: You know?
1: Yeah.
4: We are in a country that has a constitution where we have the First Amendment.
3: That's, it's typical human nature.
4: We have
3: somebody
4: to do something.
3: Will do something about
4: we
3: this.
4: We have to.
3: It doesn't have to be me.
4: Right.
1: When just, here's the cutting edge from my view, and I'll
2: that
1: own
2: frustrates
1: this.
2: Frustrates me when somebody says it doesn't have to be me. But anyway, yeah. Go ahead.
1: Here's the cutting edge, and it's in my view. I own it. But we have the Word of God, which tells us essentially where God is, where God stands on issues. What concerns God? Let's put it that way. What concerns God is, well, there's two things. It's what God wants to happen and what God doesn't want to happen, right?
2: Mm-hmm.
1: Mm-hmm. And the Scriptures, the Word of God is full of revelation that has to do with what is what God believes is holy and what God believes is evil.
3: Amen.
1: Okay?
3: Mm-hmm. Amen.
1: And that because it's so prolifically expressed in the Word of God in the Old and the New Testament,
2: mm-hmm.
1: that it behooves those who have a relationship with God to be reviewing His Word to see where He stands on those things, because we live in a world, we have to make decisions for ourselves.
2: Yeah.
1: And we also are called into righteous judgment about what's going on in the world around us.
3: Absolutely.
1: So that when you can look into American culture and you can see what's going on, where is the political divide, where the divide joins at the foundation of the divide, it's arguments about abortion, about LGBTQ plus,
3: mm-hmm.
1: and linkages to then gender dysphoria, gender fluidity, i.e. and men's and women's sports and that sort of thing, how that plays out. So basically an entire realm of sexual immorality issues.
3: Mm-hmm.
1: The Bible clearly states where God stands on these things.
3: Absolutely.
1: And God is not in favor of sexual immorality. God is not in favor of gender confusion, because God has a plan. He made men and women, and that was it. God does not support, now God loves gay people, but He doesn't support their lifestyle.
3: Right.
1: Because, as I love the way Paul puts it when he talks about men having sex with men and women with women, it's people worshiping the creation rather than the Creator.
3: Amen.
1: So all of those things go against the will of God, and they do invite God's judgment. Now, where the church comes in is we say, we recognize by reading the Word of God what God loves and what God hates. And while He loves the sinner, He hates the sin. And you can't expect a sinner who is loved by God but who participates in the sin to have a relationship with God. Now, what is salvation? Ultimately, it's having a relationship with God and Jesus Christ. Now, the New Testament, of course, makes that clear, that our salvation comes from receiving Jesus as Lord and Savior, receiving into our lives, receiving the Holy Spirit of God that was given to the church to enable us to be the church and understand what we need to do to be the church. It's this thumbnail sketch, of course. I don't mm-hmm. have time to go into all that theology, but the point being is that today the church is that body, the ecclesia, the body of people. God is ordained to speak His word into the culture around them. For the purpose of what? For the purpose of influencing the culture to embrace
3: Amen.
1: God's will over the human will. And where we find today, this is the struggle, this is the spiritual warfare that's going on in America. And because of that, you're a believer, you must speak God's word into the culture.
2: Mm-hmm.
1: Now, how you go about it and where you go, that's between you and God. Because He's given you special gifts and of venues to exercise those gifts.
4: Well stated.
1: But must. Mm-hmm. You yeah. must
3: yep.
1: listen to God and do that today, especially. America, the future of America as a constitutional republic and a nation formed by God does hang in the balance.
2: I'm reminded of the parable of the talents, and we are each created with certain skills
1: yep.
2: that
1: yes.
2: we need to use
1: right.
2: to be countercultural. If we bury our talents or minas, whatever it says in the Bible, it says talents or minas, then we are accountable before God.
1: Yes.
2: But the thing we cannot do is be silent.
1: We can't be silent.
2: And I think the enemy has gotten a hold of some Christians who say that they should not participate in the civic process. And that's absolutely what the enemy wants you to believe. He's created a term called Christian nationalism, which is just a liberal term to not get involved in politics. But we are supposed to get involved in all areas, government, education, all areas. You know, Jeremiah 29 says, you know, seek the welfare of the city in which you live.
3: Jesus gave us the Lord's Prayer, and many Christians will jump on that and say, but it says, your kingdom come, your will be done. If God's will is going to be done, why should I get involved? Because his will is done through his church, who is you.
1: Yeah.
2: And brought up a topic, so we're so passionate about Dennis.
1: We're, yeah. We don't want to take any more of your time,
2: Dennis.
1: Well,
2: do you have anything to say about it, Dennis?
4: You have a great conversation about it. I just wanted to... I wasn't trolling. I just wanted to get it started.
2: You lit the flame because all three of us in here.
4: You guys are good. You guys are good. I do believe God gave us the brains. I mean,
2: Amen. We're co-heirs.
4: Saying, well, just trust in God. It feels good. And you should. Except for the chest. I don't know. I think God gave us the brains to advocate.
1: Yes.
4: And God gave us the brains to zealously advocate for what's right, morally righteous.
2: Yes.
4: Amen. And to vote for people who are righteous and morally righteous.
2: Yes.
4: And don't be afraid to shoot down those that aren't.
2: Yes.
3: Right.
4: I'll say hate them. Don't hate anybody.
2: No.
4: Because Jesus loves everybody. But you have to.
2: You have to.
4: I don't like that argument. Well, it's better than the other guy. Or, well, you know, what about? They're all bad. they all need God. Yeah. Everybody needs God.
2: Everybody does.
3: Amen. Yes,
4: we need to be independent as Christians. Amen. So we have to start pushing for what's right. We all know what's right.
1: Yeah.
4: Right?
2: I think open the Bible.
4: Yes, exactly.
1: Bible, word of
4: exactly.
1: God.
2: And we're exactly. Vote biblical worldview. Sorry. I'm so passionate about this. You know this.
1: Well, I know. We're going to.
2: So.
1: There's nothing about being relentless for the truth.
4: Exactly.
2: Truth.
1: That's one
2: Absolute
1: of our
2: truth.
1: Things here at WCNO. Absolutely. We're relentless for the truth.
4: Even when it's unpopular.
1: Well, yes, especially when it's not
4: popular. Especially when it's unpopular.
2: Dennis, you're right about that, because if we fear man, how are we fearing God? We're going to have to do hard things where people are not going to understand, but we answer to God before we answer to man.
1: Yes.
2: Right?
1: Absolutely.
2: Listener, go ahead.
3: It comes right out to the three big sins. Lust of the flesh, lust of the eyes, and the big
2: pride
3: one.
2: Pride of life.
3: Pride of life.
2: Yeah.
3: I went through this with my congregation yesterday, and the biggest thing, it's probably a very touchy subject. You brought it up already. The LGBTQ. I've got a brother in that lifestyle.
2: Yeah.
3: And I pray for him all the time. Mm-hmm. He knows for a fact that I hate him. I don't hate him. I love him. I don't want to see him go to hell. Mm-hmm.
1: Yeah.
3: And he said, lifestyle, it's not a lifestyle. It's who I am. So my answer was, well, I had 22 years in the Navy. And excuse me if this sounds a bit rude, but I was a horny old sailor. That doesn't mean I should act on that.
1: Yeah.
2: Ed, that's good.
3: That doesn't mean I should take that up and run.
2: Yeah.
3: Just because you have that tendency in somehow in your physiological makeup and in your brain, you have that tendency, it doesn't mean you have to act on it.
2: Yes.
1: Yeah.
2: That's
1: exactly.
2: Good. Ed, that's good.
3: Thank you.
1: As I've often said
3: Thank
1: to
3: you,
1: people,
3: Lord.
1: You know, in general, I really have a loving heart toward God's people.
3: Absolutely.
1: You know, and some of them have lifestyles that I know abhorrent to God, but I don't hate them. As a matter of fact, I will tell you this to be true. If I did hate you, I wouldn't for a minute tell you how you could be saved. I would not waste my breath telling you about what Jesus could do for you if you had him in your life. Because I know you can have the best life you'd ever have.
2: Yeah.
1: And if I hated you, people who hate do not want the focus of their hate to have anything good.
2: Exactly.
1: Right? They want them to suffer every minute of the day.
3: Yep.
1: So listen, if I really hated you, and if so many other believers out there that bring this word to those that need to hear it, if they hated you, they wouldn't tell you a thing.
3: That's right.
4: Yeah. Good point.
3: That's right.
1: They would imagine themselves sitting, if they were in the kingdom of God, sitting at the end of time, watching damned soul after soul falling through a hole in the cloud of heaven with the fire coming up from hell.
3: Yeah.
1: And they'd be eating popcorn, right? And going to the concession stand because that's what they hate wants you to do. I don't hate you.
2: Yeah.
1: There are people who love God. They don't hate you. They want to give you a message
3: Absolutely.
1: That's going to bring your
3: Absolutely.
1: Life to Christ and save you forever.
2: Yeah.
3: Absolutely.
1: Anyway,
3: absolutely.
1: I'm a little passionate.
2: Holy Spirit
1: about that.
2: Came upon
1: love
2: you.
1: It. I'm telling you
2: yeah.
1: what.
3: And we
2: but
3: don't have
2: true.
3: To thump them with the Bible. We have to walk what we profess.
2: Yeah. Yes. We don't thump people to, with legalism.
3: I just preached on Philippians 2 yesterday. The mind of Christ in you. Mm. Having the mind of Christ in you.
1: Yeah.
3: That's what we have to do. Yeah. And if we have the mind of Christ, our actions will show it.
2: Yeah.
3: And we'll show the love to people.
2: You only get the mind of Christ by the word, though, right, Ed?
3: Amen.
2: You have to
3: Amen.
2: Be in
3: That's
2: the word.
3: Only way to get
2: it's
3: it.
2: A non-negotiable.
1: I've got to jump in because, gosh, you know, our time's almost up, Dennis.
3: All right.
2: Dennis you know, got us all riled up with a good topic that we got to end.
1: Interesting ground we covered today.
4: Troublemaker.
3: Dennis is sitting back here saying, these people are crazy.
1: Well,
4: I know what I'm doing.
1: You know, he's,
4: I'm just being a troublemaker.
1: I want to bring us to
2: Should
1: a close.
2: Should we have Dennis give his website or anything? If
1: oh, yeah,
2: anybody
1: yeah.
2: has any questions.
1: Tell us how people can get a hold of you.
2: Yeah.
4: Great. Get an accident. First, go to the hospital. And don't talk to the insurance companies.
1: Right.
2: Yeah.
4: If you have to go to the hospital. Don't if you don't need to go. Don't talk to the other side's insurance company, please.
2: Mm-hmm.
4: Every personal injury attorney in Florida is going to agree with me on this. I'm speaking for all of us.
2: Mm-hmm.
4: Now I'm speaking for me. Call me.
2: Mm.
4: Fanolaw.com. 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We'll do whatever we can for you. We take on the big companies, but we're small enough to get my cell phone number when you get retained by us.
2: Mm-hmm.
4: Excuse me. I get retained by you. And we'll go from there. We'll fight hard for you. So look, I look forward to helping out as many people as we can.
2: I personally Amen. Would hire an attorney who's a Christian. That's
1: oh,
2: the
1: yes.
2: first thing
1: oh,
2: I
1: yeah.
2: would want. Definitely. And Dennis is a Christian. So.
1: And we look to encourage all of our business and ministry partners here and anybody else we run into that's a believer that is whatever their professional life is, we like to refer people to them.
2: Yeah.
1: Because, you know, I'm going to trust another believer.
2: Yeah.
3: Absolutely.
1: Mm-hmm. And why am I going to trust absolutely. Them? Because they already have evidence to me that they go to God first.
3: We're on the same page.
1: We're on the same page. And it's in both Old and New Testament, right?
3: Okay. Amen.
1: Yeah. Anyway.
4: Thank you guys again for having me on.
2: Yeah.
1: Oh, you're welcome,
2: very
1: Dennis.
2: Great,
4: you know, conversation.
1: It's you know, I have to tell you, it's a great pleasure to have you with us.
2: Mm-hmm.
1: And I suspect in 2027, we're probably going to invite you to come back. Because there's more stuff we can talk about. And I love the way it went.
4: Sounds great. Thank you.
1: Good. Thank you. Listener, thanks
3: Thank you.
1: for listening in. We will not be back the next 2 weeks because we start Monday the 5th, our prayer and share, our two-week fundraiser to raise money for the next 6 months. And so we will be live Monday through Friday for those 2 weeks doing that. So we will be back then after that two-week hiatus where we'll be interviewing more interesting people. Thank you. We'll talk to you later.
3: Amen.
1: Tune in next Monday at 11 a.m. as we take another fascinating trip to the front lines.

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1: Today from Bible teacher Chuck Swindoll.
2: Douglas MacArthur wrote on his 75th birthday, "In the central place of every heart, there is a recording chamber. So long as it receives messages of beauty, hope, cheer, and courage, so long are you young. But when the wires are all down and your heart is covered with the snows of pessimism and the ice of cynicism, then and only then have you grown old."
1: What do you do with a gift you didn't earn and could never repay? For Job, his fiery season of suffering finally cooled. The long night gave way to morning. And from the hand of God came blessing upon blessing, more than he'd lost, more than he'd dreamed. But here's the beautiful thing. Those blessings weren't just for Job. Woven through his story is hope for you, wherever you find yourself today. Right now, in your own fire. Today on Insight for Living, Chuck Swindoll continues a message titled, "And Job Lived Happily Ever After." Or did he?
2: I find when I get to the 10th verse of this last chapter of his book that it begins to list for me no less than 4 great rewards that came his way. 4 gold-like blessings from the hand of God. And I enumerate them for us so that you might take hope where you find yourself today. Now, your rewards will be different because our trials are different. The blessings that come your way ultimately will not be the same as Job's necessarily. But these are his, and you will have yours. Take heart. The first of the 4 blessings I find in verse 10 and verse 12 of Job 42. Job's possessions are doubled. The Lord restored the fortunes of Job when he prayed for his friends. And the latter part of the verse explains what that means. The Lord increased all that Job had 2-fold. Now, there's a second blessing that comes in verse 11. His relatives and friends emerge. Notice what these people did when they came. They came to him and they ate bread with him in his house, and they consoled him and they comforted him for all the adversities that the Lord had brought on him. What a great family reunion. That brings me to a third blessing that came his way. Job's children are all replaced. Verse 13, he had 7 sons and 3 daughters. Let's say they did, okay? She had a little hand in that. They're both getting up in years, okay? And one day she says to Job, "You're not going to believe this, but I think I'm pregnant." He goes, "Say what?" Let's just say they're both 70, okay? Let's just start there. Here's Job laughing with his wife over the fact he's going to have a baby. Takes some maternity clothes out of mothballs and says, I guess I can fit back into that. And not just once, not twice. We're talking 10 pregnancies. He and his wife are given the ability to reproduce, and regardless of their ages, and we're not told exactly what it is, they get to enjoy the blessings of parenting, get this, with the wisdom of grandparents. Can't beat that combination. How often we have said, "I so wish I knew then what I now know. I'd have been such a better parent." Well, they have the chance for a second time around. They don't make the mistakes they made the first time, or many of them. They got 7 boys and they got 3 daughters, and we read a little about the girls here, not anything about the boys. We read their names, Jemima and Keziah, and Karen Hapuk. Notice something else about the daughters. Not only their names, but they're lovely. In all the land, no women were found so fair as Job's daughters. Isn't that great? In all the land, there was none so fair. And their father, here's the third fact, not only their names and their beauty within and without, but their father gave them inheritance among their brothers. How unusual. But understand, this is before the Mosaic law. Now the fourth of the great blessings have to do with his later years. The blessings of a long and satisfying life. You read of them in 16 and 17. Let's say Job is about 70 by the time the healing comes and the recovery, and he's lived a full life, and now we read that he lives 140 years after this. After the trials, and now he enters, if you will, a second phase of life. And if you add 70 to this, you come up with a 210 years of life. How great that must have been for him. In fact, look at what we read. He saw his sons and his grandsons and great-grandsons. It says four generations. Sons, grandsons, great-grandson, maybe great-great, depending on where the generations would start. It's not clear from this. And then he died. Not a sweet way it appears. He dies an old man and full of days. The message reads, then he died an old man of full life. Living Bible renders this, then at last he died an old, old man after living a long, good life. You know, men and women, not much is said in any circle about those who are aging. It's sort of the overlooked segment of life, even though there are more of this particular category than ever before in our history of humanity. So we linger here long enough to not only have a little fun with it, but to draw some lessons from it. This is a man who has seen a lot of life. It's said of Abraham, he breathed his last and died in a ripe old age, an old man, and satisfied with life, and he was gathered to his people. Probably a reference of joining his people in the afterlife, we would say in heaven. It was said of David, then he died in a ripe old age, full of days, riches, and honor. Job is not dying a struggling, cranky, broken old codger whom no one enjoyed being around. This man is seeing his children, his grandchildren, his great-grandchildren. He is reliving so much of life and passing along so many of the things that he has learned. One of my sources says, the patriarchal formula, old and full of years, is expressive of a completely fulfilled life. What a way to die! Not as we began, living happily ever after. That's not possible. We're on this earth. We still have a sin-cursed nature. We still must deal with a hostile world and nature and others that is less than desirable. But there can be satisfaction. There can be fulfillment. There can be a purpose. Age is not kind to the human body. There are things that occur that even those very effective in their earlier years begin to fade. You who are younger have no idea what that feels like. Let's learn from a passage like this the value of helping those who are aging enjoy a more satisfying life. Douglas MacArthur wrote on his 75th birthday, in the central place of every heart, there is a recording chamber. So long as it receives messages of beauty, hope, cheer, and courage, so long are you young. But when the wires are all down and your heart is covered with the snows of pessimism and the ice of cynicism, then and only then have you grown old. It's my experience to be in an enviable place where I am in life, especially as it relates to ministry and to my connection with Dallas Seminary. You have no idea, unless you're where I am, as often as I am, you have no idea of the pleasure that I get from being with men who are my mentors, who taught me when I was younger, and they're still walking with God. It's wonderful to see 75, 80, even into their 90-year-olds, still loving Jesus, still writing great works and reading and challenging me to stay strong. I love it when they call me Sonny. Dr. Walford was talking to me. He says, when I was your age, I thought that is a great compliment, man. Now, I know that aging has its scary moments, I realize. Some are still driving in their 90s. We had one of our older faculty members driving up and bouncing off the curb not long ago. And the car just died. And so the person I was riding with jumped out of the door and held onto the top and went, it was great. I was so glad I had not been in that car when it... Some wag said, remember, older folks are worth a lot more. They have silver in their hair, gold in their teeth, stones in their kidneys, lead in their feet, and natural gas in their gut. Worth a lot, folks. Let me give you 5 tips on how to stay young, okay? I'm going to pass them along to you. They're original with me. Nobody gave them to me. I've sort of learned them as life has unfolded for me. And you might want to write them down. I don't care what your age is. You'll be here someday. And when you are, you'll need to review these. You want to stay young? Remember these 5 things. Number 1, your mind isn't old. So keep developing it. Your mind isn't old. Keep developing it. Read more, watch less television. Spend time with people who talk about events and ideas rather than sitting around a shop talking about people and how sorry this young generation is. Nobody wants to be around a crotchety old person who sees only the clouds and the rain. Your mind is not old. Keep developing it. Keep developing it. I read about one comedian who said his daddy is so ready to die he won't even buy green bananas. That's a crazy way to live. Dare the aging process. Buy a whole bunch of green bananas. Your mind isn't old. Number 2, your humor isn't over. Keep enjoying it. I love being around older people who still see the sunny side of life. They still see things funny happening. They still can tell a great story. They still enjoy a real belly laugh. You look fabulous when you laugh. And it takes years off of you. Helps clean out some of the lines on your faces. And some of you would do well to cultivate a better sense of humor. Did I say something wrong? Maybe so. Your humor isn't over. Keep developing it. Keep enjoying it. Number 3, your strength isn't gone. Keep using it. Don't let yourself get crippled up, if you will. If affliction comes and you can't hold it back, that's obvious. And certainly we care about that, and we want you to find assistance any way you can. And we are increasingly more sensitive, I'm glad to say, of those who have disabilities. But most of us don't, thank the Lord. Quit addressing every ache and pain. Quit talking about how weak you're getting and how others will have to do this for you. You keep doing it. My physician friend for so many years made the mistake of telling an 84-year-old woman who had just ran 5 miles, he said to her at the next checkup, he said, "You know, take it easy. You don't have to run 5 miles." Week and a half later, she died. And he said to me at the memorial service, "I'll never again tell a patient to take it easy." Step up. Step up. Take the stairway. Don't always take the elevator. Walk out into life and travel and accept the challenges that life throws at you. You become increasingly more in demand. Your strength isn't gone. Keep using it. Here's a fourth. Your opportunities haven't vanished, so keep pursuing them. There are people all around you who could use an encouraging word, an affirming note, a phone call that says, "I love you and believe in you and I'm praying for you." So go there. Opportunities have not vanished. Don't allow yourself to get crowded in and closed in so that all the blinds stay pulled and all the doors stay locked and you live in the terror of somebody taking advantage of you. What a dreadful way to live. Without removing any of the need for necessary safety, don't live your life facing and thinking only of the dangers. If you do, you'll never leave your neighborhood. Opportunities haven't vanished. Keep pursuing them. Fifth is obvious. Your God is not dead. Keep serving and seeking Him. You'll find the living God is ageless. We always picture Him as an old man with white hair blowing wind out of the north, but that's not God. The Lord Jesus is timeless. One of the things we'll be impressed with when we're with Him is this incredible condition in which He is living His life. Take care of yourself. Keep up those good habits of health. Don't think it's not important. Job pulled through all of this and lived even another 140 years. And I read nothing of his being somehow set aside. 10 kids will do that to you, if nothing else. That'll keep you hopping. Came across a piece. "Lord, thou knowest better than I know myself that I am growing older and will someday be old. Keep me from getting talkative, and particularly from the fatal habit of thinking I must say something on every subject and on every occasion. Release me from the craving to try and straighten out everybody's affairs. Keep my mind free from the recital of endless details. Give me wings to get to the point. I ask for grace enough to listen to the tales of others' pains. Help me endure them with patience. But seal my lips on my own aches and pains. They are increasing, and my love of rehearsing them is becoming sweeter as the years go by. I dare not ask for improved memory, but for a growing humility and a lessening cocksureness when my memory seems to clash with the memories of others. Teach me the glorious lesson that occasionally I may be mistaken. Keep me reasonably sweet." Isn't that a great line? "I do not want to be a saint. Some of them are so hard to live with. But a sour old woman or man is one of the crowning works of the devil. Make me thoughtful but not moody, helpful but not bossy. With my vast store of wisdom, seems a pity not to use it. But thou knowest, Lord, I want a few friends at the end. Give me the ability to see good things in unexpected places and talents in unexpected people. And give me, Lord, the grace to tell them so. I wish for all of you a full life that's marked not by living happily ever after, impossible, but satisfied, fulfilled, challenged, useful, godly, balanced, reasonably sweet. Reasonably sweet. I'm going to draw two more messages from Job. One will be what Job teaches us about ourselves. That's next time. And following that, what Job teaches us about our God. Then I promise we'll end the series. Bow with me, will you please? Could it be that the reason you are finding it elusive, this pursuit of a dream or remaining reasonably sweet, that you simply don't have a Savior? Here you are at this age, lived all these years, however old you may be, and you've never come to the cross. My, what a gap. No wonder life's getting more tedious and you're becoming more negative. You're lost. You're lost. Spiritually unborn. But there's a remedy. There's a remedy. We sang about it in the hymns and the songs. He is our strength when we are weak. He is the treasure that we seek. He is our all in all. That's Christ. I invite you to Him. Just turn it over to Him. Bring all the stuff of your life, and He has a wonderful way. Like restoring Job, He'll restore you, forgive you, give you a future. Come to Him today, won't you? Thank you, Lord, for lessons learned within the lines and between the lines of Your inspired Word. Thank you for truth to live by and to die by and to age with and to pass along. Thank you for our friend Job. It's like he's almost become a member of our family. Thank you for his model. Thank you for coming back to him with such words and deeds of assurance. Thank you for blessing him like no one else in his day. We find hope there, Lord, and reason to go on. We love you, and we say again, you are our all in all. For when even our father and mother fail us, the Lord will take us up. And weeping may endure for the night, but joy comes in the morning. Those who sow in sorrow and tears will reap in joy. I pray for my friends today who hear these words, who've never come to the Savior, or they've come and they've drifted. They've let the old nature take over. I pray that you'd cleanse them and free them and give them renewal and hope, that they might become one of those treasured aging people we need more of in this old world that's lost its way. And now unto Him who has guarded us from stumbling, and who can present us faultless before the presence of His joy with exceeding joy, to the only wise God, our dear Savior, be glory and majesty, dominion and power, both now and forever. In Jesus' dear name we pray. And everyone said, Amen.
1: What a gift to reach the end of Job's story and find not a fairy tale, but something far richer. Chuck Swindoll reminds us that on this earth, no one lives happily ever after. Yet there can be fulfillment, purpose, and blessing from the hand of God. 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Maybe you've been sitting in a cauldron of your own suffering, and you're wondering when the suffering will end, and if God even sees you. 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Wow, that is so beautifully said. 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So what does the book of Job actually teach us about ourselves? I'm Bill Meyer. Chuck Swindoll answers that question Tuesday on Insight for Living.

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7: You know, we talk a lot about being saved. That term has sort of fallen out of favor in the last few years. But when I grew up, that's what everybody talked about. They would ask you straight out, are you saved? And salvation is the reason for that, because salvation is the doctrine of God's love for us and His giving us His Son to be our Savior. So the question about salvation is important. But I'm going to ask you today, are you saved? That's a good question. That means, have you ever come to the place in your life where you recognized your sin and acknowledged that you were falling short of the glory of God, according to the scripture, and you asked Jesus Christ to forgive you of your sin and to come into your life and be your Savior, and you became a Christian? When that happened, according to the Bible, you became saved. And salvation is at the core of that. This is part two of our discussion of that, and we'll get to it in just a moment. First, let me remind you that we're getting to the end of this month, and before you know it, it will be over, and I won't be talking about this beautiful calendar anymore, and it won't be available anymore. 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Thank you for your help and for your generosity. Here is part two of Salvation Pure and Simple. When Paul talks about the sons of disobedience, he wasn't referring to our disobedience against God. He was referring to our failure to meet even our own standards. All he's trying to do is help us understand that we don't have what it takes to do, not even for one day. The Bible says the heart is sinful above all things. Who can know it? And so if we don't have help from outside, we can't help ourselves. We're lost. We need something from the outside to enter into our lives. And we know that that something is a someone who is Jesus Christ, who reaches down to bring us up out of the misery of our sin. We're dead, deceived, disobedient, and the Bible even goes further and says we're defiled, among whom we also once conducted ourselves in the lust of our flesh, fulfilling the desires of the flesh and of the mind. Now, he's talking here not just about sexuality. Oftentimes that's what we think, lust is just sexuality, but it's not that at all. It's throwing ourselves into doing whatever we want in any number of circumstances. How many people today do you see living for themselves and caring only for their own selfish needs? That's the way we were until God got a hold of us. We didn't see life outside of ourselves. We saw only ourselves. But the worst part of this list that Paul makes in the first three verses of this second chapter is we're doomed. Now, at this point in the message, I can imagine you might be feeling discouraged, maybe even upset. Maybe you're thinking, I didn't come to church to have you tell me I'm dead, deceived, disobedient, defiled, and doomed. I understand that. And the very good news is that you and I are none of those things if we're Christians, not any longer. Remember, Paul was describing what the Ephesians, and by extension, what we were before we experienced the blessing of salvation. Why is he doing that? He wants people to understand why it is they need to be saved. My father was a pastor, and he used to tell me all the time, David, the hardest thing about preaching is getting people lost first so you can get them saved. So many people come to church and they think they're okay. You know, we used to ask this question when we would talk to people about their faith. If you were to stand before God today and he would say to you, why should I let you into my heaven? What would you say? And I've asked that question probably thousands of times. And the answers are almost inevitably the same. A long list of everything we think we have done that gets us into heaven, which might be good if you could get to heaven by doing good works, but you can't. And even if you're the best of good workers, you can never be perfect. And the Bible says if you break the law in one place, you've broken the whole law. The law is like a chain. Take one link out of it and it all falls apart. What Paul has to help us understand, what we all need to understand, if you're here today and you don't know Jesus Christ, you say, well, I'm in a program. Well, good luck with that. The program won't get you anywhere. You need a personal Savior who can come and live within your heart and lift you up above all of that. Because the Bible says that without Jesus Christ, this is who we are. We're dead. We're lost. We're without hope. Whenever you feel tempted to take pride in the fact that you're a Christian, remember where you came from. Look over your shoulder and look at what you once were and thank God for what he's done for you. Some of us may have grown up in good families, Christian homes, and we became Christian. Thank God for what you've been saved from. That's the reason we need to be saved. There used to be a song that said, I reached up to heaven and I couldn't quite reach the goal, but then one day God reached down to me

on an ocean of our own sin with no way to get ourselves back to the shore. We were done. But God, in many ways, these are the two greatest words in the scripture. You could say these two words summarize the entire theme and message of God's word. Adam and Eve were lost forever because of their sin. But God, Noah deserved to be drowned along with the rest of the world. But God, Jonah did nothing to deserve a second chance. But God, humanity deserved complete and total wrath after crucifying the Savior of the world. But God, you see, take any situation you want, as bad as it is, insert God in the middle of it, and everything changes. But God. James Montgomery Boyce said, if you understand those two words, they will save your soul. If you recall them daily and live by them, they will transform your life. God is the difference maker. The situation we're in apart from God, there's only one answer. You need God. You need Jesus Christ. It says in verses 4 through 9, but God, who is rich in mercy because of the great love with which he loved us, even when we were dead in trespasses, made us alive together with Christ. By grace you have been saved, raised us up together, and made us sit together in the heavenly places in Christ Jesus, that in the ages to come he might show the exceeding riches of his grace in his kindness toward us in Christ. For by grace you have been saved through faith, and that not of yourselves. It is a gift of God, not of works, lest any man should boast. Now, I'm going to give you a quick little tutorial on what it takes to be a Christian. That's what Paul does next. He uses phrases that we know, but he puts them in the right progression. Here's the first one. Rich mercy. Say that with me. Rich mercy. But God, who is rich in mercy. The first ingredient in God's recipe for salvation is mercy. Paul reminded his readers that God is rich in mercy. He's got enough mercy for everybody. Here's the wonderful psalm that speaks of that. Psalm 103, verses 8 through 12. The Lord is merciful and gracious. He's slow to anger and abounding in mercy. He will not always strive with us, nor will he keep his anger forever. He has not dealt with us according to our sins, nor punished us according to our iniquities. For as the heavens are high above the earth, so great is his mercy toward those who fear him. As far as the east is from the west, so far as he removed our transgressions from us. What is mercy? Here it is. Mercy is God withholding from us what we really deserve. I hear people all the time say, well, I just want justice. I don't want justice. I need mercy. If we got justice, we would get just what we deserve. But God is rich in mercy. I like what Pastor Dane Ortlund says about this. The Bible says that God is not tight-fisted with mercy. He's open-handed. Not frugal, but lavish. Not poor, but rich. That God is rich in mercy means that your regions of deepest shame and regret are not hotels through which mercy passes, but homes in which mercy abides. It means the things about you that make you cringe the most make him hug the hardest. It means his mercy is not calculating and cautious like ours. It is unrestrained, flood-like, sweeping, magnanimous. It means our haunting shame is not a problem for him, but the very thing he loves most to work with. It means our sins do not cause his love to take a hit. Our sins cause his love to surge forward all the more. Almighty God is rich in mercy. I'm going to tell you that today. Whoever you may be, whatever you think is beyond the pale of God's ability to touch you, here's what the Bible says. God has got so much mercy, nothing you could ever do would keep you from that supply. God has mercy. He keeps from us what we deserve. And then the Bible says he has great love. But God, who is rich in mercy because of his great love. Why has God given us his mercy? Because he loves us. Why does he love us? Because God is love, not because we've done anything to make him love us. Remember, it's not because of what you do, it's because of what he's done. You and I don't deserve to be loved, not by God, but he loves us anyway. Scripture makes that clear. The world's most famous Bible verse, everybody pretty much knows, for God so loved the world that he gave his only begotten Son, that whoever believes in him should not perish but have everlasting life.
And Romans 5:8 says, but God

0: demonstrates his love toward us? That while we were still sinners, Christ died for us. And 1 John says, in this, the love of God was manifested toward us, that God sent his only begotten Son into this world that we might live through him. In this is love, not that we love God, but that God loved us and sent his Son to be the satisfaction for our sins. You see the reason why we aren't stuck in our death and disobedience and defilement? No, we aren't stuck, because God's got a lot of mercy and God's got a lot of love. Here's the third one. He's rich in grace. Now, let me just show you the difference between mercy and grace. It's real simple. Listen to this. Mercy is God withholding from us what we deserve, and grace is God giving to us what we don't deserve. That's what happens when you become a Christian. He covers your sin with mercy, and he gives you eternal life, which you don't deserve, which I don't deserve. That's God's grace. Ephesians 2:5 says, by grace you have been saved. In verse 7, that in the ages to come he might show the exceeding riches of his grace. Denise Banderman helps us to understand what grace is. She tells the story of taking a final exam at Hannibal LaGrange College in Missouri. When she arrived at class, all of the students were anxiously doing their last-minute review. The teacher arrived and told the nervous students that they were responsible for everything they had covered in class and everything they had read in the book. And the class began to shake. Denise knew she could never achieve. Then the teacher handed out the test face down before instructing everyone to start. To Denise's amazement, when she turned over the test, every answer on the test was filled in. Her name was even written on the exam in red ink, and the bottom of the last page said this: this is the end of the exam. All the answers on your test are correct. You will receive an A on the exam. The reason you passed the test is because the creator of the test took the test for you. All the work you did in preparation for this test did not help you get the A. You have just experienced grace. And many of us are wondering, where do I go to that school, you know? Then the professor said, some of you learn from lectures, some things you learn from research, some things you can only learn from experience. You have just experienced grace. 100 years from now, if you know Jesus Christ as your personal Savior, your name will be written down in a book and you will have had nothing to do with writing it there. That will be the ultimate grace experience. Those of us who are Christians, we love to sing the song we sing almost every week here, Amazing Grace. How sweet the sound that saved a wretch like me. Paul helps us understand what that wretch thing means. He tells us that's what we were before we came to Christ. But it was the amazing grace of God that came into our lives and lifted us up out of that mire of sin and set us on a solid rock. Listen to what Paul wrote to Timothy. He said, although I was formerly a blasphemer and a persecutor and an insolent man, I obtained mercy because I did it ignorantly in unbelief. And the grace of our Lord was exceedingly abundant with faith and love which are in Christ Jesus. Rich mercy, great love, rich grace, and number four, free gift. For by grace you have been saved through faith, and that not of yourselves. It is the gift of God. I know it sounds too good to be true. I know we've been told over and over that there's no such thing as a free lunch. But the reality remains the same. God has offered the gift of salvation to any of us who will receive it, including you and me. He has offered it to us for free. An ad for the U.S. Marines pictured a sword, and beneath the words, earned, never given. The message, if you want to become a Marine, you have to earn it through sacrifice, determination, and hard work. But if you want to become a Christian, you have to flip the script. You have to switch the first and third words of the Marine slogan. You see, the message of the gospel is given, never earned. You cannot earn your salvation. It's a gift. Becoming a Christian is not like becoming a Marine. You can't save your soul through sacrifice and determination. This is not a medal to be earned. It's a gift to be received. Have you received the gift? So how do we accept it? What does that look like? The final ingredient in God's remedy for our lives is rich mercy, great love, rich grace, free gift, through faith. We received the gift of salvation through faith. We cannot receive that gift by works, by our own efforts. Paul went to great lengths to explain that truth to the Ephesians. He said, "For by grace you have been saved through faith, and it is not of yourselves. It is the gift of God, not of works, lest any man should boast." We say, "Dr. German, that's all great, but what is faith? How does that work?" That's coming to a place, if I can use these words carefully, that you bet your life on Jesus Christ. There's a little acrostic I used to explain what faith is. It goes, "Forsaking all, I trust him." That's what faith is. Faith is turning away from anything else you might hope to be putting your faith in to go to heaven, and realizing the only hope you have to go to heaven, the only hope you have to be saved, is in Jesus Christ. It's not Jesus Christ plus this. It's not Jesus Christ in a catechism. It's not Jesus Christ and do the best you can. It's only Jesus Christ. Nothing less, nothing more. Faith. Charles Spurgeon described it this way. He said, "Our condition is like that of a child in a burning house, who, having escaped to the edge of the window, is hanging on by the window sill, and the flames are pouring out of the window underneath, and the poor child would soon be burned or falling, be dashed to pieces. He therefore held on with the clutch of death. He did not dare to relax his grasp until a strong man underneath said, 'Boy, drop, drop, I'll catch you.'" Now, it was no saving faith for the boy to believe that the man was strong. That was evident. That was good help toward faith. But he might have known that and still have perished. It was faith when the boy let go and dropped down into his big friend's arms. "There you are, sinner, clinging to your sins and your good works," said Spurgeon. "The Savior says, 'Drop, drop, into my arms.' It's not doing. It is leaving off from doing. It's not working. It's trusting in the work which Jesus has already done. Trust, that is the word. Simple, solid, hearty, earnest trust. Trust, and it will not take an hour to save you. The moment you trust, you are saved. The moment you let go of all of the things you've been trusting in before and trust in Jesus Christ alone for salvation, you become a Christian. That is our remedy for salvation. Those are the ingredients: rich mercy, great love, great grace, all wrapped up in a free gift that we receive through faith. As you can see, salvation is all about God, purchased by him, offered by him, and our only part is to receive it. Can't do anything to earn it, can't do anything to merit it. You just receive it. Max Lucado sums up the message of Ephesians 2 when he makes this application to a story we all remember. It was the fall of 2010, and billions of people around the globe were captivated by the story of the Chilean miners trapped beneath 2,000 feet of solid rock, and 33 men were desperate. The collapse of a main tunnel had sealed their exit and thrust them into survival mode. They ate 2 spoonfuls of tuna, a sip of milk, and a morsel of peaches every other day. For 2 months, they prayed for someone to save them. On the surface above, the Chilean rescue team worked around the clock, consulting NASA, meeting with experts. They designed a 13-foot-tall capsule and drilled first a communications hole, then an excavation tunnel. There was no guarantee of success. No one had ever been trapped underground this long and lived to tell about it. Now someone has. On October 13, 2010, the men began to emerge, slapping high fives and leading victory chants. A great-grandfather, a 44-year-old who was planning a wedding, then a 19-year-old, all had different stories, but all made the same decision. They trusted someone else to save them. No one returned the rescue offer with the Declaration of Independence, "I can get out of here myself." They all stared at the same stone tomb long enough to reach the unanimous opinion, "We need help. We need someone to penetrate this world and pull us out." And when the rescue capsule came, they climbed in. I wonder if you wouldn't like to do that today yourself. Jesus Christ offers the rescue capsule. You say, "What do I have to do to be saved?" Just trust him. Just open your heart and say, "Lord Jesus, I've been trusting in all the wrong things all my life. I've been trusting in my own good works. I've been trusting I can be better than somebody else when I realize what I really need is I need help from above. And you've promised it to me if I will just put my trust in your Son, Jesus Christ. Jesus Christ is the rescue capsule. And you have to get in. That's all you have to do. Just believe it. You say, well, Pastor, do I have to come to a class? No. Just believe it. And he will change your life. He will change everything about you. We were in Raleigh, Durham, North Carolina, had our Turning Point rally there. It's a long weekend, and when those things are over, we're pretty well spent. We were in the elevator going back to our room at the hotel, and Donna had a copy of the program for the night, and on the front of it, it said something about a night with David Jeremiah. This guy got on the elevator, and he said, David Jeremiah, is he here? And I said, I'm right here. And I thought the guy was going to have a heart attack, you know? He said, I wondered if I'd ever get to meet you. Let me tell you my story. 30 years ago, I was in a mess in my life trying to make things right. And I started listening to you on the radio. And I accepted Jesus Christ as my Savior. My wife is saved. My family is saved. He's head of an attorney bureau in Orlando. And he told the story of how Jesus Christ had changed his life. You know, that's not an isolated story. Whenever Jesus Christ comes to live within your heart, he changes you from the inside out and makes you the person God created you to be. I want to ask you today, are you willing to trust him? You say, well, let me think about it. And there's nothing to think about. Either you'll trust him or you won't. You say, well, I'm not going to make a decision today. If you don't make a decision today, you have made the decision. Make the decision to trust him. There's never going to be a time like this.
1: That's right. The Bible tells us that today is the day of salvation and that we should not put off for tomorrow what God has told us to do today. I always tell people the time between when God tells you to do something and you don't do it, that's the devil's time. If you felt in your spirit today God talking to you about your own relationship, about your being saved, open your heart to Jesus Christ right now while you're tender toward this message and toward him. And he will change your life. You will not believe what God is going to do in your life when you put your heart together with his in salvation. Tomorrow we're going to talk about the oneness of our faith. Once again, from the beautiful book of Ephesians, how we are together as God's people in unity and as a family. And don't forget, that's right here on Turning Point tomorrow on this good station. Thank you for listening. I'm David Jeremiah, and I'll be here tomorrow. Hope you will be too.
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Dada, fathers, you may not be currently living in the home with the mother of your child for whatever reason. 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Dad up!

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Let us live boldly in the hands of God, beloved. But remember, don't tell a lost world that Jesus loves them until you're ready to love them too. For more information, call 772-341-8271.

0: 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God is amazing in so many ways. 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
2: Yes, tell all the world about Jesus. Each one of us has the ministry of reconciliation, bringing people into the fold to know Jesus Christ as Lord and Savior. I got a friend of mine in here today. My co-host is Chaplain Michael Simos, and he's with Jail Ministry. How you doing, Michael?
3: Blessed and highly flavored.
2: Highly flavored. There you go. Now, you brought in Ernesto Santana. I've met you a few times, Ernesto. Don't know much about you. Chaplain Michael, why did you decide to bring Ernesto over today?
3: I actually felt led. I've actually known Ernesto for quite a number of years, and I was blessed to meet him. My goodness, it's got to be at least maybe 5 or 6 years ago. I think it was like pre-COVID, and then yes. We came together again through a mutual friend, and then lo and behold, Ernesto and I are attending Oceans Unite Christian Center right here in Vero Beach.
2: Well, you know, I just saw a posting last night of my friend Steve and his new bride. I don't know if you know him, but he started to attend Oceans about a year and a half ago. He met this beautiful. He came from New York State. He'd had his little troubles in his life, but came down here to get a new beginning and met this lovely lady who was homeless a year ago, and they just got married. And I'm going to tell you, I look at their faces, and they're two different people. These two were two characters that came into my life a little over a year ago, and they're different people, and they love the Lord. They're serving the Lord together. They have a brand new home. She has a new house cleaning business, and he's a, what do you call it, a person that does work around people's houses. What do you call it?
3: Like a handyman?
2: Yeah, handyman. And so it's wonderful what's going on. Ernesto, how long have you known the Lord Jesus as your Lord and Savior?
4: Oh, my. And it started for me when I was in the military. I was stationed in Fort Bliss, Texas, and they were passing tracks around back in those days. I was an armor crewman, and while I was working in the tank that was assigned to me, occasionally I would open one of these tracks and start reading. And then I met a gal whose parents were Christians. I was dating this gal, and her mom and dad were ministering to me, and I remember that I believe it was Christmas 1981 that they gifted me a Bible and had my name on it.
3: Wow!
2: And wow! So,
4: yeah, and so I started actually referencing the scriptures that were on the tracks to the Bible, right? And I said, and I just think to myself, wow, it really does say that. And sometime in 1982, I was in the barracks in my own quarters, and during one of those times, I just became completely convicted and surrendered. So this was back in 1982. It's been a long time.
2: I love the word you use, surrendered, because on my day of emancipation, I thought I'd never believe in Jesus. I was 29 years of old. I thought Jesus was foolishness. But all these people were saying they're born again. Finally, I got up one Sunday and I said, okay, I believe in you. I believe you died on the cross and rose from the dead. And nothing happened. And I said, I guess the Spirit was leading me. I said, well, I'm a fool to live without you. I mean, you're the living God. I mean, you gave me breath. So I said, so Lord, I believe you died on the cross for my sins, rose from the dead. And I said, and I surrender the rest of my life to you. And the heavens opened up and the holiness of God went through me, the Holy Spirit. And I went, wow, you're real. And I felt a joy. But I love the fact that you use the word surrender.
4: Yeah. Yes, it was It was a surrender. I was very convicted, and I sobbed like I could not believe at that moment. But yeah, that moment really changed my life. Not that everything was perfect. From that,
2: well, let me ask
4: on.
2: You something. You sound like you have a bit of a Spanish accent. Are you from Mexico, or where are you from?
4: Well, I was born in Cuba.
2: Cuba? Oh, you're Cuban.
4: I'm Cuban. Oh, well, yes.
2: So were you brought up as a Catholic, or what were your beginnings? Did you go to church at all as a youngster?
4: Well, here is the truth. I was born on my family's farm, and for the first 11 years of my life, there wasn't even a church in our small community. Wow. But my mom did teach me some things, and she taught me Our Father prayer, and of course they were Catholic as well, so Hail Mary, you know, those things. And I did have some exposure that way. And then, you know, when my parents emigrated here in 1970, we, as children, I was 11 years old, we would still occasionally go to church, Catholic church. And yeah, that's so I did have some exposure.
2: Let me say this. Gloria, Señor Jesús, amigo. Gloria, Gloria, Señor Jesús.
4: Amen.
2: So here you are. How old were you when you had this conversion and surrendered to Jesus?
4: I must have been about 22 or 23 years old, early 20s.
2: Okay. Yeah. And so after this experience of conversion, and you wept and wept and wept, which is pretty typical. So he says, I'll take your heart of stone and give you a heart of flesh. Yeah. What happened next in your life?
4: Well, I finished my military tour, came back to Florida. I continued to glorify and praise the Lord and try to grow in my Christian ways. Eventually I met a girl and got married and had my first child. That didn't work out, so her and I went our separate ways, but he is now my oldest son, and he's a great kid. Lives down in Plantation, just made me a grandfather.
2: Congratulations!
4: Thank you. I have a brand new, beautiful granddaughter. Her name is Alicia.
2: Alicia. Funny, it changes your whole world, doesn't it?
4: Yes. Oh, yeah. I almost gave up on the notion of being a grandfather. It just took so long, but here we are. Eventually, after that broke up, I just concentrated on my career for a while. And over the years, I was, I became an outside salesman. And in that career, selling different things throughout, you know, my life. I did meet the girl of my dreams, my wife, who I married back in 1992.
2: Where'd you meet her?
4: Met her at happy hour in Alcazaba, a hotel club in Miami, in Coral Gables, if you know Coral Gables.
2: I've heard of it.
4: Yeah. And saw her for a few...

0: Tune in again tomorrow at 3 a.m., 7 a.m., or 3 p.m. for New Day with Rhett Palmer.
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Hi, my name is Sino Hay, and even though there's different corners of a family that live under the same roof, every time I come to WCNO, I'm around people that don't pretend. 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

Hi, this is Kim from sunny South Florida, and I'd like to share with you some exciting things that God is doing in the world of arts and entertainment. Join me now for A Heart for Hollywood. When we talk about having a heart for Hollywood, that includes all the creatives. A creative could be a visual artist, could be a writer, a musician, a storyteller, could also be a filmmaker, an actor, even the makeup artist. God loves creative people. In the beginning, He created, the master creator. He created the heavens and the earth. And in the words of George Bernard Shaw, imagination is the beginning of creation. You imagine what you desire. You will what you imagine. And at last, you create what you will. In Exodus 31, we come across the character Bezalel, and we have his friend Aholiab, and God is speaking to them. This is his first commissioned work of art recorded in the Bible. The Lord said to Moses, "See, I have chosen Bezalel, son of Uri, the son of Hur, of the tribe of Judah, and I have filled him with the Spirit of God, with wisdom, with understanding and knowledge, and with all kinds of skills to make artistic designs for work in gold, silver, and bronze, to cut and set stones, to work in wood, and to engage in all kinds of crafts. Moreover, I have appointed Aholiab, son of Ahisamach of the tribe of Dan, to help him. Also, I have given ability to all the skilled workers to make everything I have commanded you." God used these artisans to make beautiful his ark, his temple. He was speaking through his own creative methods to his people in works of art. Today, we still have artists that are speaking God's heart. We need to support these artists in prayer. It's a very difficult place to be an artist in Hollywood, to be a writer, to be a filmmaker, an actor, to be that makeup artist. But those are the people that we're praying for right now. So, Lord, I just want to thank you that you have given us role models, creative gifts, the desire to be creative and to be just like you. Help me to celebrate the creative leaders in Hollywood, for you have made them also in your image. Let us pray for Hollywood, and we will see the change in culture to follow. Thank you for joining me today, and thank you for continuing to pray for this most influential mission field. Please continue to pray for Hollywood and for the creative artists that God is using to change our culture.

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0: Have you read the book of Zephaniah recently? 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
4: Scientists at Columbia University have developed a new technology called base editing. Its purpose is to alter the DNA of early human embryos with what researchers are describing as unprecedented accuracy. Well, the New York Times recently reported on the development, saying that while the technology might one day allow parents to repair disease-causing genetic mutations, it could just as easily be used to select desired traits. Well, this technological leap is no small distinction. Earlier gene editing techniques like CRISPR removed defective genes. Base editing goes further. It improves and rewrites them. As theologian Andrew Walker put it, base editing enables both therapeutic intervention and genetic enhancement. That is not a therapy change of a different degree, but one of a totally different kind. There are grave moral questions that remain completely unanswered while the science races ahead. Well, this pattern is familiar and troubling. Many scientists act as though the moral questions around gene editing are already settled. They pretend that all that remains is to figure out how best to deploy this technology. Well, history should teach us otherwise. Many Americans have forgotten the Supreme Court's 1927 decision in Buck v. Bell, in which an 8-1 majority upheld a law allowing the compulsory sterilization of the mentally disabled. Justice Oliver Wendell Holmes declared that three generations of imbeciles are enough. Well, he represents the progressive era's faith in scientific improvement. Lawyers defending Nazi officials at the Nuremberg trials later cited Holmes' opinion to justify their own eugenics program. C.S. Lewis warned of this in The Abolition of Man. He said that the conquest of nature through science is not truly about increase in human power. Rather, it would ultimately lead to the rule of a few men armed with the power of an omnicompetent state and irresistible scientific technique. Without fixed moral standards, we are left to the impulses of whoever is in charge. Well, the Christian faith is clear. Every human being is made in the image of God, endowed with eternal dignity and worth. Treating disease is medicine, but editing the basics of human life is something else entirely. This truth must govern our scientific pursuit, or science will eventually govern us. Stay informed and engaged with us at phyllisschlafly.com and join us again for the Phyllis Schlafly Report.
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0: 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The 26th Annual Bible Reading Marathon will be held this year from October 2nd through October 6th at the Band Shell in Memorial Park, 300 Southeast Ocean Boulevard in Stuart. 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

0: Welcome to Torah Life Ministries, teaching about the instruction of our Creator and putting His Word into action, from suffering well to living a blessed life, looking forward to the hope and future that awaits true believers of the faith. Welcome to the show and your host, Paul Neeson.
1: Shalom, brothers and sisters. Today I want to talk to you about a verse that almost everyone needs at some point in life. You may be going through something right now in your life, or maybe at some point in your life you went through something and this verse helped you. I remember when I was going through one of the toughest times of my life, I really prayed to our Creator. I didn't know if I was, how I was going to make it through the night. I didn't know. I mean, I definitely wasn't getting any sleep that night. And we go through tough times. You know, Yeshua never promises that, you know, it's going to be easy. You know, and so we got to think about what we signed up for when we're believers. And there are going to come tough times. It might be your job. It might be your family situation. It might be money or your health or something. But our Creator knows when the breakthrough is going to come. We have to be patient and faithful. Psalms 30 verse 5. Gives us the beautiful words, "Weeping may stay for the night, but joy comes in the morning." I want you to hear that carefully, everybody. Scripture doesn't say there will never be weeping, that tears won't happen when you're a believer. But our Creator knows when that breakthrough is coming. Now, let's look at the full verse of what Psalm 30 verse 5 actually says. It says, "For his anger is but for a moment, his favor is for a lifetime. Weeping may stay for the night, but joy comes in the morning." So when we look at blocks of times in our lives and we think about, yes, we've went through hard times, but life is long. The hard times can be a short time or a long time, but not going to be a lifetime. And what's our Creator trying to show us at these times? You know, and just the idea that, you know, there are circumstances that are going to happen and things that we're going to go through as we get into a different emotional states or the emotional way we look at these things, at certain things. There are disappointments in lives. There are things that just don't add up. We can't figure everything else out. Notice the contrast, everybody. Anger, a moment. Favor, a lifetime. Weeping, a night, joy in the morning. So when David wrote this psalm, he was comparing what is temporary with what is lasting. And that's how we need to think when we're thinking about time and what we're actually going through. And when we think about the big picture and we think about eternity on top of everything and where we're going to be spending eternity, somebody once said to me, If you took a 24-hour clock and you compare how much time we're here compared to the whole clock and where we're going in eternity with our Creator, it would come out to a couple of seconds. Our time here versus our time in eternity with our Creator. And David saw the big picture of this. So, you know, I understand when, you know, you might not feel great or suffering. You know, I have a whole series called Suffer Well. You know, you might be going through some issues and think it's never going to get better or solve itself and nothing good is coming. So our Creator says, don't mix up a season or a time, a block of time with the big picture here. You know, so, and it's okay to cry during those times. You know, we see David cried often in the scriptures. We saw Job. Job went through a lot, and Job cried. And Jeremiah was known as a crying prophet. Peter, the rock cried. Folks, Yeshua himself cried. So when it says weeping at night leads to joy in the morning, don't think this is something just for you and strong men of Yah don't weep. You know, think about that. John 11:35, Jesus wept. So, you know, we have to understand that, you know, we can't deny pain. If tears are going to come, tears are going to come, but faith is going to tell us this hurts, but we must trust Yah. You know, there's dark days ahead and rough nights. It's hard to get through these things. David, when he wrote this psalm, let's put ourselves in his shoes and think about what he was writing. And he didn't write about suffering as an outsider. His own life included more suffering than most people could ever imagine or would ever want to imagine. His own family was a terrible situation. So, people wanted him dead. His own family tried to come after him as well. It's just time after time again. So David understood, and he still wrote this about these blocks of time. Weeping at night leads to joy in the morning. You know, Psalms 42, verse 11. Why are you in despair, my soul? Why are you disturbed within me? Hope in Yah, for I shall still praise him, the saving help of my countenance and my Elohim. Notice David talking to himself. You know, and that's why sometimes we need to, you know, wake ourselves up. You know, because, you know, our faith, the decision's already made. If we have faith in Yeshua, we know what he said, we know what the word says. But sometimes our emotions tend to mix into that. And sometimes the enemy tries to bring his spiritual warfare and get into that. And, you know, but, you know, well, we must always remain with that hope in Yah, that the brighter day is coming. You know, so the enemy might tell you nothing's changing, it's going to get worse, and tell you all these things to make you feel down, you know, but you have to trust in Yah and say, I'm still going to praise Yah, even though it looks dark. The morning is coming. The morning is coming. So, you know, it's easier in the daylight, in the daytime, in the busyness of the day. We're so occupied to try to put our problems and our situation off our minds and be distracted. But it's not as easy as nighttime. At nighttime, things are quite quiet. This is why people have trouble falling asleep often. Because now they're thinking about stuff that they were able to avoid thinking about all day. But nighttime, everything's quiet, people are often alone, and their mind starts to think about all these things. The what ifs and the how comes and why me's and all of this. Matthew repeatedly tells us, you know, not to live that way. Don't be thinking like that all the time, and just trust in Yah and put it in his hands. Matthew 6:34 says, therefore don't be anxious for tomorrow will be anxious for itself. Each day's own evil is sufficient. You know, Yeshua is telling us to stay in today, not to think too far ahead. You know, and stay where we are now and remember time and the times of our Creator and where He wants us. You know, and another thing too is when we're in those times of distress and when our minds are just running wild and our emotions are high, that's not a good time to make decisions, especially important, wise decisions. That's not a good time, because the enemy will fill our heads with a lot of things that are going to distract us from the decision we should be making. You know, it's a terrible time to do something like this. Psalm 30, verse 5: wait for morning. Don't decide your entire future on tonight. You know, yes, the night is real and the tears are real and the disappointment is real. But the night isn't necessarily

Think about what Joseph went through. Yahweh gave Joseph dreams about his future. Then what happened? After his brothers hate him and threw him into a pit, and he was sold into slavery, falsely accused and thrown into prison. Imagine Joseph sitting in prison, you know, thinking, what happened to those dreams? You know, so Yahweh hadn't forgotten Joseph. Genesis 50 verse 20. Joseph eventually told his brothers, as for you, you meant evil against me, but Yah meant it for good. Think about that. The pit wasn't the end. The slavery he had to go through wasn't the end. The false accusations wasn't the end. Prison wasn't the end. They were all seasons or chapters in his life. Don't make these hard nights your ending. Don't make these tough moments last longer than they need to last. Trust that our Creator knows and sees everything that's going on. Sometimes we're asking to our Creator, get me out of this. But Yah might be saying, I'm doing something in you while you're here. We think about Job. Job, he went through a real tough situation, you know, but Yah was working in his life. You know, sometimes Yahweh wants us in certain situations for certain reasons, and he begins to change us and change our character. James 1 verses 2 to 4 says, count it all joy, my brothers, when you fall into various temptations, knowing that the testing of your faith produces endurance. Let endurance have its perfect work, that you may be perfect and complete, lacking nothing. See, James isn't saying that pain feels good. What he's doing is being optimistic and saying, you know, that pain can produce something good. You know, sometimes we go through trials and that's what will produce endurance, and waiting for certain things can strengthen our faith. So we need to think about this, and from all the scriptures we see and all the stories. Job 42 verse 10 says, Yahweh restored Job's prosperity when he prayed for his friends. Yahweh gave Job twice as much as he had before. Yes, the suffering was real, but it wasn't the end of Job's story. And you might be going through something right now. Yah's doing a work in your life, and it's not the end. It's just a small moment in a big picture. So when we're going through these times, it's understandable to ask why. It doesn't mean you don't believe. When Job was going through what he was going through, he asked a lot of questions, and David often asked questions. Jeremiah asked questions. Even Yeshua cried. You know, and would even ask a question. Matthew 27:46. My God, why have you forsaken me? There's a difference between asking, Father, I don't understand, and declaring, Father, I refuse to trust you. Questions can exist inside faith. So you could say something like, Yahweh, I don't understand what you're doing, but I still trust you. That there is powerful faith. And when we think about the idea of weeping at night leads to joy in the morning, the darkest time in all of Scripture, we look at the darkest night when Yeshua, his death and resurrection happened. Think about that. The disciples, Yeshua was arrested and mocked and beaten and crucified and died. Weeping at night. There was a lot of weeping going on. The tomb was closed. And from their perspective, it was the end. It was over. A lot of weeping. But they didn't know what was coming.

0: Then the next day came, the morning came. It changed everything. See, they thought it was the end. But the tomb was empty. And death hadn't won. Darkness hadn't won. The enemy didn't win. The cross looked like defeat before the resurrection revealed victory. And sometimes you're standing, wondering where our Creator is. But our Creator already knows what's coming the next day. So, remember in Luke 24, you know, we see this beautiful example. We said there were two disciples that were walking, and after Yeshua's crucifixion, they were discouraged. Then Yeshua joined them, but they didn't recognize him. They said in Luke 24:21, but we were hoping that it was he who would redeem Israel. We were hoping. Past tense. Their hope had died. Yet who was walking beside them? The very Yeshua that they had lost. Think about that. Amazing. They were telling Yeshua how disappointed they were that Yeshua hadn't accomplished what they expected. And he was standing right there. You see, sometimes we pray and immediately see the answer. And other times, nothing. We keep praying and nothing. And then the enemy wants us to think that Yahweh isn't listening. Do not believe that. He's always listening. Psalms 34:17 says, the righteous cry and Yahweh hears and delivers them out of their troubles. He hears you. Even though you don't see the answer or understand the timing. Waiting isn't evidence that Yahweh isn't working. I remember growing up, my mom had this poem on the wall in the picture. It was called Footprints, or Set of Footprints, about a man who was passed on to be with Yah, and he met his Creator, and he said, you know, when I look back on my life, I see the times you were with me, because in the sand, as we walked on the beach, there was always two set of footprints, and I knew you were there. But at the hardest time in my life, I only see one set of footprints. Why did you leave me at those times? And our Creator answered and told him, the reason why you see one set of footprints wasn't because I left you. It was because at those times I carried you. And that's exactly what this is here. Our Creator is there whether we know it or not. And when we're going through these times of weeping and the darkness of the night and the quietness of the night, we have to know joy is coming in the morning. You might go to sleep with a headache and you wake up feeling refreshed. A new day is here. You know, when we look at the characters in Scripture, you know, Paul would continuously ask our Creator to remove his thorn. 2 Corinthians 12, verses 8 and 9. Concerning this thing, I begged the Lord three times that it might depart from me. He has said to me, my grace is sufficient for you, for my power is made perfect in weakness. And Paul asks, Yahweh didn't give Paul the answer Paul wanted. Instead, our Creator said, my grace is sufficient for you. You see, sometimes the morning doesn't come by Yahweh removing the circumstances. Sometimes the morning doesn't come by Yahweh removing the circumstances. Sometimes the morning comes when Yahweh changes how we walk through those circumstances. So sometimes we need the attitude adjustment. We need to switch our way of thinking or our focus. You know, when the Creator tells us he wants us to experience joy in our lives and he wants us to be joyful, that doesn't mean that everything in our lives is going to be perfect. He wants us to be joyful even at those dark times and those dark nights, knowing that that's just a temporary time and the greater promise is real of what he offers us. We need to really get a good understanding of what biblical joy is. It's not the same as having no problems. And you can have joy during these dark nights, while waiting and grieving, while asking, while crying. Because our joy shouldn't be ultimately anchored by our circumstances. Philippians 4 verse 4 says, "Rejoice in Yah always. Again, I will say rejoice." It says in the scriptures, "This is the day Yah has made. Rejoice and be glad in it." Where was Paul when he wrote the Philippians? He wasn't living an easy life. Yet he could rejoice because his joy was anchored in Yah and not in comfort. So now, when you're going through these hard times, weeping during the night, waiting for that time of refreshing to come, what do you do during that season of weeping? The first thing you do is you pray. That's the first thing you do. The second thing you do is you stay in His Word. And the third thing you do, you remember what Yahweh has already done. The fourth thing, don't isolate yourself. Surround yourself with strong brothers and sisters of the faith. And the fifth thing is, no matter what you're going through, never stop being obedient and following our Creator. Yes, obeying our Creator. Pain is not permission to walk away from Yah, and it's not an excuse to live in sin. And finally, no matter how many days it takes, no matter how long the season is, understand the level of time compared to eternity and now, and know and keep expecting that beyond those dark times, your morning is coming. Your day is coming where that sun's going to rise and everything's going to be better. When David faced Goliath, he remembered what Yahweh had already done. In 1 Samuel 17:37, "Yahweh who delivered me out of the paw of the lion and out of the paw of the bear, He will deliver me out of the hand of the Philistine." You see, David's confidence about tomorrow came partly from remembering yesterday. You do the same. Think about everything Yah has already brought you through. There were situations years ago you thought you couldn't survive, but you did. And you're here now. There were prayers you thought would never be answered, and they were answered. So there were nights that were tough to get through. Some nights you didn't think you would make it through, and the morning came. When another night arrives, remember that. This isn't your first night going through this. Yah hasn't changed. He will pull you out of it. You have a morning coming after the night of darkness. So as we think about this, don't let tomorrow's fear steal today's blessing. You know, because that's what the enemy can do. He wants to mess with your mind and your thinking, and he wants you to be distracted from what Yah wants you to do. But one thing the enemy can't definitely do is he cannot take away today's blessing. He tries to make you ignore it by worrying about tomorrow. You woke up today. You have the breath of life. You can pray, you can open scripture, you can thank Yahweh, yet we're thinking, but what about the next week? Yeshua tells us in Matthew 6:34, "Do not be anxious for tomorrow. Receive today's grace today. This is the day Yah has made. Rejoice and be glad in it." Tomorrow's grace will arrive tomorrow. And the morning may look different than you've ever expected. Sometimes we have already decided what morning would look like. We pray, "Yahweh, if you answer my prayer, this specific thing must happen." But Yahweh might have something different. And I have many stories where people are expecting their mourning or their joy to look different than what it actually was. I mean, Joseph probably wouldn't have written his story the way Yahweh wrote it. Neither would have Job or Paul or Peter. But our Creator saw what they couldn't see. In Isaiah 55, verses 8 and 9, it says, "For my thoughts are not your thoughts, and your ways are not my ways, says Yahweh. For as the heavens are higher than the earth, so are my ways higher than your ways, and my thoughts than your thoughts." Trust the author, even when you don't understand the chapter. One of my favorite scriptures keeps coming to my mind during this whole teaching right now. It says, repentance brings refreshing. Hallelujah. Repentance to change your mind, to change your thinking, so your actions will change. But it brings refreshing. You know, so Yah's timing and everything, we don't know the timing, and sometimes it's not going to be on the level that we want it or as quick as we want it. Sometimes it comes slow. It doesn't come all of a sudden from complete darkness to noontime in 1 second. Yah's putting us there on His timing for a reason. But when we think about how morning happens, there's the dawning of the day and the rising of the sun in the morning. It's a process. First is a little light, then the horizon changes and it's beautiful colors as the sun's rising. You know, sometimes our Creator's restoration works in a similar way. So let's not overlook the small improvements because we're waiting for the one huge miracle. Thank you for listening. We are out of time. If you want to hear the full teaching, please go to the YouTube channel Torah Life Ministries. Have a blessed day. 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

0: Welcome to 15 Minutes in the Word with New York Times bestselling author Joyce Meyer. 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A busy schedule can leave us feeling overwhelmed and utterly exhausted, but we don't have to live this way. Jesus came to give us abundant, overflowing, joy-filled lives. When we prioritize our time with God, He'll help us have more peace and balance. Now, here's Joyce with today's teaching.
1: Matthew chapter 11, verse 28, beginning there and going through verse 30, are just such comforting scriptures. Come unto me, all you who labor and are heavy laden and overburdened, and I will cause you to rest. The Amplified Bible says, I will ease and relieve and refresh your souls. Now, I want you to notice that he didn't say, I'll refresh your body. He said, I'll refresh your soul. It's not that we don't need physical rest, because we most certainly do need physical rest. But to be honest with you, you can rest physically and never rest your soul. Your soul is your mind, your will, your emotion. You can lay down and yet your mind just keeps going. You can lay down and yet you can still be very upset. Matter of fact, some people use the nighttime when they lay down for their worrying. You don't get a right rest when you do that. Jesus said, look, if you're upset about something, come to me. If you have a problem, you don't know what to do, come to me. If you have a child that's in trouble, come to me. If you have any kind of a burden, come to me. Take my yoke upon you and learn of me, for I am gentle, meek, and humble, lowly in heart, and you will find rest. Relief and ease and refreshment and recreation and blessed quiet for your souls. Now, your soul is your inner life. And let's read that again. He said, if you come to me, you'll find something for your inner life. You'll find relief, ease, refreshment, and recreation. Kind of sounds like he's saying that our souls need a vacation. You know, you can take your body on vacation and still yet not get a vacation for your soul. We all really have two lives. We have an outer life and an inner life. And I've really come to realize over the last number of years that my inner life really is more important to God than my outer life. And my inner life needs a rest. My inner life needs a vacation. My emotions need a vacation. My mind needs a vacation. For my yoke is wholesome, useful, good. It's not harsh, hard, sharp, or pressing. But it's comfortable, gracious, and pleasant, and my burden is light and easy to be borne. What I want to talk to you tonight about is changing your approach to life. We all have a way that we approach life. Now, some people, just by virtue of their personality, are rather easygoing. And I bless you in Jesus' name if you're one of those people. And I wish many times that I could have a personality transplant. But this is what I got. I'm one of those. Got a problem? But. And like most people do, I married a... Dave has one sermon that he preaches to everybody, and it's cast your care. And he has one scripture that's the answer to every problem, and that is Romans 8:28, all things work together for good. Anytime you go to Dave with any kind of a problem, I don't care what kind of a problem it is, if it's a people problem, a financial problem, if you're sick, if you're upset, if you're worried, he has one or two scriptures he gives you. 1 Peter 5, Romans 8. Cast your care on God. Humble yourself under the mighty hand of God. Casting your care, Joyce, is humbling yourself. You can't do anything about the problem. Cast your care on God. Don't worry. All things work together for good to those who love God and are called according to the word. But I'm upset. Well, it won't do you any good. Now, I don't really know what to say to those of you tonight that are like Dave. I'm not sure what you're going to get out of my message. Because probably the truth of the matter is you don't even need it. But there is a bunch of us who do, and so you're just going to have to kind of endure with the rest of us while we get a little help here tonight. Amen? How many of you are a little more on the edge? Okay, so good. God brought out all the upset people for me to preach to. We need an inner rest, not necessarily an outer rest. We certainly do need an outer rest, and we know that without it we'll become weak and unable to do even simple daily chores. But we can also become worn out inwardly from too much activity. Too many thoughts, too many decisions, too much talking. I have found out that when I get in a situation where I have to talk all day long, I am absolutely exhausted at the end of the day, and it has nothing to do with my physical being. You can just get worn out from talking too much. Sometimes it would do some of us good just to go somewhere and zip our lip for about 5 days. Too much multitasking. One of the things that we desperately need to learn how to do is to do one thing at a time. Do you know that we do a lot of things we're not even aware we're doing them? Because while we're doing this thing, we're already planning the next thing. We're already thinking about the next thing. I am more tired mentally and emotionally when evening comes than I am physically. Worry, fear wears us out inside. Excessive concern over what people think about you and about what you're doing will just wear you out. Being insecure will wear you out. Amen? I don't get nearly as tired doing one of my conferences if I don't get frazzled over every little detail that doesn't go right. If I don't worry about what people think of me. If I don't get upset because half the lamps in my hotel room don't have any bulbs at work. Or the stopper in the bathtub won't stay in and I can't take a bath, and I love to take baths. I don't want a shower, I want a bath. But if the stopper won't hold the water in the tub, then I can't have my bath. And I don't like it when I can't have my bath. Amen. When I can manage to stay calm, no matter what goes on in my life, boy, do I conserve a lot of energy. And many of you that are sick are not sick because you have anything physically wrong with you. You're sick because you never shut down inside. And you're sick because you've spent all your life getting upset and trying to calm down. About the time you calm down, you get upset again, then you try to calm down. Then you get mad, and then you try to get over it. And then you get mad, and then you try to get over it. And then you get offended, and you try to get over it. And then you get mad at somebody, you got to work a week to forgive them. And it's just this endless cycle of upset, upset, upset, upset, upset. Well, you ought to clap because I'm telling you the truth tonight, amen? Here's my revelation tonight. The world is not going to change. And the devil's not going to change. And all the people in your life probably won't change. And even if they do and they become real nice, there will be some others planted in your life that aren't so nice. So here's my revelation. The world's not going to change. The devil's not going to change. People are not going to change. So I've decided to change. I don't remember now how many years ago it was, but several years ago I got jealous of my husband's peace. And that's not a bad thing. I saw me driving myself crazy and having all these physical problems, running to the doctor all the time, being worn out all the time. Dave felt good every day. Dave was happy every day, and you know, we're in the same family, we're in the same house, we got the same kids. We have the same problems, the same situations, the same things to deal with. But yet he just stayed happy and I stayed upset. I worried and he'd cast his care. Amen? And I finally decided one day, you know what, there's another way to live besides the way I'm living. And I'm going to find out how to have peace. Now, I want to tell you something about peace. You won't have peace if you don't have it on purpose. Do you hear me? You're not going to have peace if you don't have it on purpose. I'll tell you why. Because there is a thief loose in the earth, and his name is Satan. And he is a peace stealer. And the devil sets you up to get you upset. You want to do an interesting project? Keep a list for the next 30 days. Just keep a little list for the next 30 days. Like every morning when you pray or something, just kind of write down the things you can remember from yesterday that had a tendency or were being used by the devil to

0: work that you wanted. Your electric bill was higher this month than you thought it should be. And when you tried to call the electric company to find out something about it, you were hanging on the phone for 1 hour listening to their recorded messages. Come on, you know what I'm talking about. An endless cycle of stuff. Stuff happens. Amen? The devil sets us up to get us upset. Let's remember that Jesus did not tell Martha that she worked too much. He told Martha that she worried too much. We think we work too much, but I'll tell you the truth. I think we have a capacity from God to work and bear a lot of good fruit. It's obvious in the Bible that we're supposed to work. You work 6 days, you rest one. Work is good. We're built for accomplishment and to produce something. Matter of fact, I get tired or physically laying around doing nothing than if I'm doing something. Being lazy just wears me out. So he didn't tell Martha that she was working too much. He said, you're worrying too much. And what was she worried about? Jesus had come to her house. And she was all upset. The house wasn't clean enough. The dinner might not get done on time. This was a problem. That was a problem. Pick this up. Pick that up. Straighten this up. Straighten that up. My goodness, what will Jesus think? Mary, on the other hand, just went and sat down in front of Jesus and wanted to rest in his presence. Thank God that we not only all have a Martha, but we've got a Mary in us somewhere if we can just find her. Amen. And then Martha did what we all do so often. Because she was upset, she blamed Mary for her problem.
1: A life beyond stress and frustration is possible for all of us. We just need to develop a mindset of simplicity and peace. Putting God first is a great place to start. Then we can work on planning everything else in our schedule around time with Him. We should also practice living one day at a time. And believe God will work all things out on our behalf.
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0: Welcome to On to Perfection, the radio ministry of Resurrection Life Family Worship Center. We are delighted that you joined us for today's broadcast. Our prayer is for the Word of God to transform you into the image of our Lord and Savior, Jesus Christ, while simultaneously causing you to triumph everywhere the soles of your feet shall tread. Now let's get into the Word with Apostle Trevor Banks.
1: Amen. Open your Bibles with me, if you will, to the book of Acts, chapter 24. We're continuing in our studies on Goshen. And I've entitled this the Covenant Place. Now, we're going to slice this everywhere it can be sliced. So we're going up the front, down the back, in the side, around the back, over the top. Anyway, so you're going to get it. You're going to have the essence of Goshen. You ain't got to open your mouth. People are going to have to ask you where you live. They're going to know you live in Goshen.

0: 不行，漏接。The covenant place. I want to go back over some things that we have discussed or talked about in our studies. And we actually came to revelation number 6. We have 12 actual revelations of Goshen, the covenant place. It's the covenant place of distinction. Prepare yourself for God to distinguish you. While in Egypt, he said he would sever Israel from Egypt. I've said this before. Our covenant is on the inside of us, right? The kingdom, the Eden, is on the inside. But God miraculously is going to do something that brings the Eden into visibility, where people on the outside, there's going to be a severing. Are you hearing? Nature itself is going to know. I said, nature, everything's going to know you're a child of God. That means what? That means an awful lot, because it means that nature, even the rocks, the animal kingdom, are going to know, touch not God's anointed. Somebody would say, oh, well, Daniel put in the lion's den. But he was covenant. He wasn't begging for his life. He just kept doing what he was doing. Serving God. The beauty of holiness. And them lions, as hungry as they were, they didn't touch him. How about the Hebrew boys? The fire. Suddenly the fire became an air conditioner. Isn't it interesting? Some don't look as deeply into things. You know, learn not to just skim over things. Use your imagination. Imagine, they went in there bound up, and the ones that threw them in burned up. The fire was so hot when they opened up, they threw them in, and the only thing that burned on them were the ropes. See, your fire isn't designed to destroy you. Your enemy might think so, but really your fire just frees you up. Ah, when you understand the ways of God. That's why rejoice and be exceedingly glad. Hello? Tell somebody, don't fear trouble. Trouble oftentimes spells promotion. It's a blessing in disguise. Romans 8 tells us, for we know that all things work together for the good of them that love God and are called according to his purpose. So when we go into these revelations on Goshen, the first one, again, I'm just going to just mention these, but the first revelation was, Goshen is the place prepared before crises. God always prepares his people before the crises. Now, I've been talking about this for some months now and off and on for years, but God is going to deal with empire. All empire is really built upon, I'm not going to get deep in this. All empires in the world are built upon witchcraft. Yes. Amen. Control. Yes. Oppression. Yes. Bondage. At the root of it, no matter how or what God will use stemming from that, like from a government. You know, there's a lot of good that's come from our nation. There's been a number of good leaders, but systemically, it's empire and it's wicked. Amen. It's oppressive. It's built upon the back of slaves. You have to understand something about the universe. You ultimately will reap consequences of what you've sown. God wouldn't be just. Amen. There comes a time of reaping. That's why I sow to the Spirit that you may reap life. Don't sow to your flesh consistently and expect to reap life. You won't do it. It won't happen. That's why carnal Christians become casualties, because they're carnally doing, and because judgment is not acted upon speedily, they think they're okay. But no, you're just building something up that's going to have to happen. And see, even like Hezekiah, when Sennacherib and them came and saw, and Hezekiah showed them all the treasure and everything, they began to plot. And Isaiah came to Hezekiah and told him he never should have done that. And then he prophesied, he said that it wouldn't happen in his time, that they would come in and take everything, but it would happen in his children's time. Hezekiah felt good about that. But see, you have to understand, even though you may not suffer certain consequences, your seed will. If you're a person of integrity and character, you want better for your seed and your seed's seed. If you are a true father or a true mother, you want to see them do better, have better, not make the same stupid mistakes you made. Not deal with the stuff, the foolishness you had to deal with. Amen. There are consequences. So God always has prepared a place before crises. Divine preparation precedes divine preservation. And it's not so much stacking up canned goods. That may have a place in time, but it's about you being prepared. Amen. Amen. Internally. Before we can truly affect the externals, you must be internally fortified and prepared. There's the prophetic word, the proceeding word that comes to us, and then there's the performing word. All right, so God prepares you before crises. Even in a day-to-day basis, God has prepared you. And not that disaster or tragedy is necessarily in front of you, but God has always prepared you for whatever is to come. He has to prepare us for blessing. Amen. Say amen, lights. Amen. He's got to prepare you on how to handle certain things wisely. Tell somebody, you got to learn that. That's part of the preparation. So Goshen is a place prepared before crises. The second revelation is Goshen is the covenant place of nearness. Last time we were together, we talked about the goodness of nearness. You want to know just how good God is? Get close to him. I said, you want to know how good God is? Get close. The closer you get, the gooder he gets. Excuse my English. The covenant place of nearness. The saints, we live by the nearness to Christ. You want more life? Get closer to him. Mm-hmm. Stay near the one who possesses the bread. Remember, Joseph, he had governance over all the food, over everything. Even when money failed, he had governance over it all. I mean, Jesus is the bread of life. Amen. Our new covenant place of nearness is closeness to him. Moses made a statement once in the Old Covenant, if you don't go with us, Lord, don't send us. How many had a testimony? I don't know about you. I don't want to go where I know God ain't going. Lord, wait here. I'll be right back. No, you may not make it back. The Lord spoke to Moses and said, Moses, my presence will go with you. And the indication that I am with you is you will have rest. I don't want to go up in the situation that I'm all nervous and wondering if God. No, you go and rest. My presence will go with you and you will be at rest. So the covenant place of nearness. Stay near the one who possesses the bread. For man shall not live by bread alone, but by every word, the real bread. Huh? Say this with me, as my days are, so shall my strength be. We pray it often and all the time. Lord, give us this day our daily bread. It's not a weekly bread, not a monthly bread. It's a daily bread. And God says, as your days are, so shall your strength be. Do you believe that? Well, I believe that with all my heart. I can't speak for everyone, but I know there have been times where, Lord, I don't know how I'm going to do this tomorrow. And Lord has reminded me, as your days are, when tomorrow comes, sufficient for the day, I will have strength for you for today, for that day. You don't need it right now. There's that bad word, need. Erase that. Rewind that. I didn't give it to you right now.
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3: West of Old England, a WCNO corporate underwriter has equestrian and western wear from head to toe for both horse and rider. They are your Wrangler Pro Rodeo and Horseman headquarters. They also have a boot department with Ariat, Double H, Carolina, Justin, Rocky Durango, Dan Post, Lucchese Boots, along with Minnetonka, Moccasins, and Stetson Hats. 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